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This is Modesto Area Music. I'm your host, Mitta Goodwin. And our first block, we heard Jim Burgett, Jekyll and Hyde. And before that, Maddox Brothers and Rose with South. Up next, we have some more three tracks on the offbeat. We're going to start things off with Horizon Point, More Good Days.

That was Sunken Ship by Bratha, and before that, A La Lune Brada's Bounty Hunter. Starting off the block, Horizon Points, More Good Days. Right here on Modesto Area Music on KCBV 95.5 FM. I'm your host, Mitta Goodwin, and up next, Granddaddy, I'm on standby.

That was Monster Treasure with Neon Garden. Before that, French Cassettes brought us Baseball Bat. And starting things off, Granddaddy, I'm on standby. Right here on Modesto Area Music, I'm your host, Meta Goodwin, on KCBP 95.5 FM. Up next, Ask Me John by Moon Trent.

That was Carla Piper's Twilight Zone with Modesto, My Destination. Before that, IR Cool brought us Dino Rap. And starting things off, Ask Me John by Moon Trent, right here on Modesto Area Music on KCBP 95.5 FM. I'm your host, Mitta Goodwin. 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I'm your host, Mitta Goodwin. This is Modesto Area Music. And up next, we have James Blonde with their song, New Wave.

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Right here on Modesto Area Music, I'm your host, Meta Goodwin. 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

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I'm Mitta Goodwin. Up next, Clockwork Hero with Goodbye.

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0: Hi, this is Steve Summers, and this week on the Oldies Time Machine, we'll celebrate Labor Day and the American Worker. We'll do this with songs that have something to do with work. Plus, we'll take a look back at the year 1966 and some of the songs that were popular around Labor Day 1966. Hey, Wyatt, what you got in the lunch pail? Let's see. It's the Motown Memory and the Elvis Moment. And, of course, a bologna sandwich and a Fig Newton. And now there's only one way to kick off this Labor Day show. Wyatt and I are taking the OTM transport to the capsule and getting ready to launch the show.
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60s, a revolutionary decade of music. Motown and soul. The British Invasion. Right here on the Oldies Time Machine.

Yes, we're here in the month of September, but don't worry, we might have some nice days yet, even though it gets cooler at night. The Happenings being played September 3rd, 1966 at WABC New York. It was the number one song. And we started off the Oldies Time Machine with a work song. It's a handyman. Everybody needs a handyman. And this one fixes broken hearts. Jimmy Jones being played in 1960, a song written by Jimmy Jones and Otis Blackwell. Well, Jimmy Dean had a hit with a song that was based on a true event, the collapse of a bridge. Details coming up at first, September 3rd, 1966, at WABC New York. The number three song was by Bobby Hamba. Sign in.

Bobby have been sunny. Now, before I give you the story about that bridge disaster, I'd like to welcome our listeners from Flagler Beach, Florida, and Alamosa, Colorado, and also remind you that our website is oldiestimemachine.com. Well, Jimmy Dean had a hit with a song that was based on a true event, the collapse of a bridge. It's a true story about the collapse of the second narrow bridge on June 17, 1958, in Vancouver, British Columbia. 79 workers plunged into the water, and 19 steel men lost their lives. Jimmy Dean recorded this song in 1960.

0: Here's an oldie that's far out. So far out, in fact, that Steve Summers can't figure out why no one's played it until now on the Oldies Time Machine.
1: This one's rare indeed. September 1st, 1966, at WCFL Chicago. The Zombies, and a song that made the top 20 in Denver at KIMN, but did not chart nationally. This one's called Indication.

0: He's got his 1 foot in Vermont and 1 foot in New Hampshire and the rest of his body in Tennessee. He's Steve Summers with his big old box of records to play on the oldies time machine.
1: That's me. Yep, and I'm going to stick my hand in Wyatt's bag and see what's being played for the Motown memory. Wyatt?
2: For the Motown memory, we have a major hit about somebody who has walked away from a relationship, then realized that doing that was a major mistake.
1: Thanks, Wyatt, for the preview, and that's coming up in just a few minutes. But first, one of Sam Cooke's most successful recordings was inspired by seeing some prisoners working along a highway. According to the legend, Cooke and his brother Charles felt sorry for the men and gave them several cartons of cigarettes. Sam Cooke was rewarded with a number 2 hit in 1960 for this song.

0: 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Psychedelic rock.
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3: Written by Stevie Wonder, Lee Garrett, Sarita Wright, and Lula Mae Hardaway for his 12th studio album. This week's Motown Memory was released in June of 1970 as a single on Motown's Tamla label and spent 6 weeks at number one on the U.S. R&B chart and peaked at number three on the U.S. Billboard Hot 100. The song was a series of firsts for the 20-year-old Wonder. It was the first single Wonder produced on his own and was also the first to feature his female backup singing group, one member of whom he later married. In the lyrics, the singer has left his girlfriend but realizes it was a mistake. Quote, "I've done a lot of foolish things that I really didn't mean," end quote. Now he has returned, making the commitment that he's back, like a special delivery package from the post office. Signed, sealed, delivered, I'm yours.

0: Steve Summers will scuba dive to the depths of Casco Bay in Maine to reveal a rare oldie. Well, then again, maybe he'd just seek out the shelves of the record stores in downtown Brunswick.
1: We're taking a pledge into Casco Bay one more time, even though it's the month of September. Labor Day 1966 at KRLA Los Angeles. The Rolling Stones had a song near the top of the charts. Despite being such a huge hit in Los Angeles and in Australia, it did not chart nationally. It is generally thought that this song should have been released as a single, and the record label and management made a big mistake. Today it's known as a deeper track, The Rolling Stones with Fortune Teller.

everyone, just popped in. It's Mel Wayne here from London, England. Thought I'd let you know that all over the UK, people have tuned in to Steve Summers' show, which is, of course, the oldest time machine. Take care from us over here across the pond. Have a good show. And

0: A perfect song for our work theme, Working in a Coal Mine, Lee Dorsey on the Oldies Time Machine. Well, I hope you're having a great Labor Day weekend, maybe enjoying some cookouts and maybe going to the beach, doing some swimming, doing some fishing, doing some other things that you're enjoying. And just knowing that the fall is going to be bringing some great weather as well. So the cold weather isn't coming. Well, it will eventually, but it'll be here in just a little bit. Stay tuned for the show. We've got a great half hour coming up, so stay tuned for that. The Oldies Time Machine is heard on great community radio stations like Surf 97.3, Flagler Beach, Florida, KAKU, Kahului, Hawaii, KCBP, Modesto, California, WLPP, Palinville, New York, KKWE, White 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

0: It's a rare one. Steve Summers turned over this oldie just once, then took it off the grill.
1: We're skipping the doo-wopper for this week. I hope you don't mind. It's a rare one. And this was a version of the song I Can Make It With You, done by Jackie DeShannon. Of course, the much bigger hit was done by the Hozo Seco Singers. Jackie DeShannon's version reached number 68 nationally. It was a Chicago premiere at WCFL Chicago, September 1st, 1966. Here's Jackie.

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2: This one's my favorite Johnny Rivers tune, being played at KIMN Denver, September 5th, 1966. The instrumental nugget is coming right up.

0: one of the great things about oldies is the oldiestimemachine.com selection of music. It makes me dance, it makes me cry, it makes me remember, it makes me laugh. That's what Steve Summers is doing, and if you'll listen to this gentleman every week, I think you're going to be richly blessed. You're listening right now, or you wouldn't be hearing this, and you're loving it, just like me, Chuck Chuckles Knapp, WRKO, Boston.
1: Hey! Here's the instrumental nugget of the week on the Oldies Time Machine with Steve Summers.
2: Herb Alpert is an American musician most associated with Herb Alpert and the Tijuana Brass. He is also famous for being a recording industry executive. He is the A of A&M Records, a record label he and his business partner Jerry Moss founded and eventually sold. Herb Alpert had a hit out in the summer of 1966, a tune composed in 1960 by Nathaniel Adderley. The inspiration for the tune came from Nathaniel's childhood memories of watching and listening to convict laborers rhythmically on a chain gang while they paved the streets in front of his family's home in Florida. This one is a perfect tune for this week's Labor Day theme. Here's Herb Alpert and the Tijuana Brass and the Work Song. It's this week's Instrumental Nugget.

0: Oh my goodness, who is here?
1: Hey, it's Wyatt with his lunch bucket. And I bet he's got a preview for the Elvis moment in there. What do you got for us, Wyatt?
2: In this week's Elvis moment, Elvis sings a song from the second of his movies to be shot in Hawaii. Let's just say that the movie and the song involve plenty of young ladies.
1: Hey, before I give you the radio station survey song, I'm going to slide in with the Syndicate of Sound, their follow-up to Little Girl, this one called Rumors, being played September 5th, 1966 at KIMN Denver.

0: Steve Summers has been checking radio station music surveys all over the country. It's time for the music survey feature on the Oldies Time Machine.
1: Bob Lind was born in Baltimore, Maryland, but considers Denver, Colorado his home. He moved there as a teenager and spent his formative years immersed in the local music and coffeehouse scene. Lind is perhaps best known for his 1966 top five hit, Elusive Butterfly. Yet another song out around Labor Day 1966, and KIMN Denver was playing it. It's a breezy folk rock track that was featured on his album, Photographs of Feeling. The song follows the journey of a fiercely independent bohemian woman who navigates life on her own terms. Despite radio airplay, this song did not become a big hit. This one bubbled under the Hot 100 nationally, number 135. The song received its best reception in Denver, Colorado, undoubtedly due to Lind's ties to the Mile High City. On September 5th, 1966, the number 14 song at KIMN Denver was by Bob Lind, San Francisco Woman.

0: Yes, Emma?
1: Okay, Mrs. Summers. This is Emma Mazzola from Belleville, Ohio. Can you please put my poppy on now?
2: Ladies and gentlemen, Elvis has not left the building. Time for the Elvis moment on the Oldies Time Machine.
3: Written by Jerry Lieber and Mike Stoller, Girls, Girls, Girls was a song originally written for the Coasters and was originally recorded by the Coasters, who released it as a single in July of 1961. Their version of the song just made it onto the Billboard Hot 100. In 1962, Elvis Presley made a musical comedy film with the same name as the song, starring Presley as a penniless, Hawaiian-based fisherman who loved his life on the sea and dreams of owning his own boat. And, of course, the plot involves multiple bikini-clad love interests for Elvis's character. As with many of his films, you can spot Elvis's friends and band members in the background. Legendary drummer Hal Lane, who played on many of Elvis's hits, is in the film as, of course, a drummer in the lounge band. Elvis's stand-in, Lance DeGault, plays the bass in the band, and Red West plays guitar on a fishing boat. So we'll set the Wayback Time Machine to March 27, 1962, at Radio Recorders in Hollywood, to hear Elvis sing Girls, Girls, Girls, right here on the Oldies Time Machine.

spent a Labor Day weekend with girls, girls, girls. And boys and girls, it's time to end the program. Here is The Association with Cherish being played September 5th, 1966 at KI.

0: just heard the quickest hour in oldies radio. Next week, you'll hear another outstanding selection of both familiar and rare oldies. 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I always love hearing from listeners. 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Until next week at this time, remember to live well, laugh often, and love much. Janet Summers, I'm coming out of the studio now.
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1: Hi, I'm Guni Bella, and I'm with the Equity Exchange, where I will be discussing social conditions of education with today's guest, Scott Kaikendall of the Stanislaus County Office of Education. You are listening to KCBP 95.5 FM. Welcome, Mr. Kaikendall. Thank you for joining me today, where I'll be asking you a few questions regarding, obviously, education and a little bit about equity in general. So to kind of start off, can you tell our listeners about your journey into education and what inspired you to become the Stanislaus County Superintendent of Schools?
2: First of all, thank you for having me. Excited to be on. What inspired me was I have always wanted to be of service. I've always wanted to help people. Originally, when I graduated from high school, I thought that was medical school. And then once getting into the university and realizing that I'm not the most proficient, quite frankly, at math and science and all things needed, and I needed to change direction, which I think happens with a lot of university students when they think that they have their plan figured out, but ultimately they have to shift gears. But with that same kind of want to just help people and be of service, my mom was a longtime educator, elementary, and I ultimately shifted my major from zoology to Spanish. So that's kind of a big shift. And graduated from Stanislaus State and ultimately began teaching. I was teaching both English language development and Spanish. And I thought that was the way that I was going to have a big impact, just working with students. I then had the opportunity to go into school administration. So I started out at Gustine High School, which is a small high school in Merced County, and then ultimately got into administration there as the assistant principal, and then Modesto City Schools, former principal at Johansson High School, and then I've been at the County Office of Education for the last 15 years. Ultimately, the county superintendent of schools for the last 8. But when I started out teaching, this wasn't necessarily the plan. I just really wanted to get into education because I thought that I could make a positive difference in student lives.
1: Yeah, that's interesting. Thank you for sharing a little bit about your background. But is there anything specific that motivates you every day in your role of serving over 100,000 students across Stanislaus County?
2: Yeah, and it's basically the same thing. It's wanting to have a positive impact in students' lives and their families, if I can. At the County Office of Education, we're not directly serving 100,000 students. We do have programs both in alternative education and also large programs in special education where we do that. But one of the major roles at the County Office of Education is really to be a support for all of our local districts. There are 25 of them here in Stanislaus County, and we play a role in providing supports and services to all of our districts. And that includes teacher trainings, substitute services, again, special education, alternative education, prevention programs, which we'll probably talk a little bit about today too. So we offer a variety of supports and services for our local districts.
1: Yeah, thank you for talking a little bit about those resources. I think it's very important to place a lot of emphasis on that. But going a little bit into a brief overview of health equity and just equity in general, when you think about health equity or equity in general in Stanislaus County, what are some of the biggest challenges that you think students face today?
2: Specifically, when you're talking about health equity, like define for me in your own terms, like what does that mean to you?
1: Yeah, so any disparities that you think students face regarding accessing healthcare or just any resources that they may need in general?
2: I would think that there are issues with some of the different, I'll call them bureaucracies at play, as far as it's not always easy to access, especially when you have students who are on or qualify for Medicare or Medicaid. Sometimes there are those pieces where it can be difficult to access services depending on what that is. My focus for the last 2 years, quite frankly, with the Rewired and Inspired initiative has been more on mental health, man, mental health access, and really trying to educate parents on the harms of screen time, social media, especially for children 0 to 5, children in elementary school, and teens that are high school aged.
1: Yeah, we'll definitely go into that a little bit more later on in the podcast, but staying within the topic of equity, how do poverty, transportation, food insecurity, housing, or limited healthcare access affect a student's ability to succeed in school?
2: So that's a pretty big question. So we're talking about poverty, transportation, food insecurity, housing, or limited healthcare.
1: Yeah, or just any disparities in general.
2: It's one of those things where, let me talk about transportation. And I think that we are always looking at ways to ensure that students can participate in our programs. So one of the issues that we were having at our school sites was the fact that students didn't have transportation to school sites. And last year we contracted with a company that, for all intents and purposes, it's basically a student Uber. So if you're a student and you and or your parent said, hey, we can't get to you because we're out of your school bus area or whatever the case may be, we actually have a personalized service for students to ensure that they can get to school every single day. And it doesn't matter where you are in our county, because we have students from all over the county coming to our program. So we have sites in Ceres, we have a site in Empire, but you may live in Patterson. So what does that look like for you trying to get to Ceres every day when transportation is a problem? So we're constantly trying to be innovative and finding ways to eliminate those barriers to make sure that students have access.
1: Yeah, thank you for talking about that. I think that's a very unique and interesting initiative that is available. But do you think that schools today play a larger role in supporting students' physical and mental health than they did in the past?
2: Yeah, I think so. I think back when I was going to high school, which is forever ago, right? It was back in the 80s, but at the same time, like, mental health, that wasn't even necessarily a thing. And I think it was definitely probably in the 2000s, it became more of a topic and was better defined. And then I think the pandemic really highlighted the fact that mental health was an extremely important aspect of just student well-being and student success and achievement. And we were dealing with a lot of issues with depression and isolation. So student well-being and that particular student mental health really became a focus and a spotlight. And I think that we've recognized that there are several things, obviously, that are a factor to either good or bad mental well-being or mental health. And that has been an important topic that I've been trying to address for a couple of years now.
1: I think that's definitely something important that we do need to highlight a lot today. But going into mental health a little bit more, are there any specific trends that you're seeing within students here in Stanislaus County in terms of mental health?
2: I would think that the trends that we see here locally are the same trends that we're seeing statewide, are the same trends that we're seeing nationally, and quite frankly, are the same trends that we're seeing globally. I don't know if you're familiar with this book, but it's called The Anxious Generation by Jonathan Haidt. I brought a copy of it for you so you can take this home with you. But if you are a parent and you're listening, this is a fantastic read. Again, The Anxious Generation by Jonathan Haidt. And what it does is it really demonstrates, using data, it tells the story of how the combination of both a smartphone and our modern social media platforms have really had a negative impact overall on student mental health. We see that, again, not just locally, but there are a myriad of data points pointing to increased depression, anxiety, suicide rates. So I just want folks to understand that these are very powerful technologies, and probably all of us, if we've been on social media, understand the addictive nature that these pose on some of these platforms. And my goal has just been trying to get in front of as many parents as possible to really educate on the harms that are potentially associated with these. And again, it's not just high school students. It's screen time all the way down to our youngest learners and those harms as well.
1: Yeah, thank you for emphasizing that. I think it's very interesting that you brought that book up. I think that'll be really interesting to look at later. But are there any mental health resources that you know are currently available through schools and that you still see gaps in?
2: Yeah, there are quite a few, quite frankly, mental health resources now available through schools. Obviously, this is going to depend on your school district or your school site, but we have a number of mental health clinicians. We have a very capable counseling staffs that are there. Sometimes school districts will even partner with outside organizations to come in and provide clinical supports. So I would say we have more mental health supports and services now in our schools at this point in time than we've had ever. So that's good news for students and for parents.
1: Yeah, thank you for highlighting that. Going a little bit back into your personal initiative, you mentioned that the Stanislaus County Office of Education recently launched the Stanislaus Rewired and Inspired Initiative. What do you think inspired this effort?
2: What inspired the effort was looking at myself, looking at my own children. I have three boys. My youngest just graduated from high school last year. I became increasingly frustrated and even angry at the fact that I could see how phones, smartphones, especially screen time, and this is not only just for my family, but I was seeing how screen time was stealing our children's childhood. More and more time being spent on screens and not as much time doing things like playing with friends, going outside, all the things that we know are healthy and natural, the things that I took for granted growing up as a child. The book describes it as prior to screens, prior to smartphones, we had a play-based childhood. So a play-based childhood is exactly that. What did you do for your discretionary free time? You were playing with siblings. You were playing with your friends. You were going outside. You were involved with sports. You were doing these types of things. Once screens came on the scene, then suddenly my discretionary time is now taken up with staring at a screen, looking at social media. That's how I'm communicating with all my friends. That's how even my coaches now on my team are communicating with me. This is how I'm involved with gaming. This is how I'm presenting myself online. So much time is dedicated now, and I don't know what your own personal story is, but so much time from our young people and even adults is sitting in front of a screen, be it a desktop, a laptop, but especially smartphones. It just seems like we are unwilling now to be bored. We're unwilling to just sit in quiet, where we just don't have the same amount of interest in just silent reflection, meditation, contemplation, wondering, any of those things. It just seems like every spare minute of our time right now needs to be filled with something. And wow, isn't it convenient that our smartphone is always handy? Social media is always there. Something is always calling to us so that we are never just left alone with our thoughts. And I think that's really sad because, quite frankly, boredom is actually the state before you arrive at creativity. So it's extremely difficult to be creative if you're never bored. And I think that as a society, we don't allow ourselves to be bored.
1: Yeah, thank you for emphasizing that. I think that's a very important topic. And I think we as a whole community should reflect on that and just focus on emphasizing that boredom, just like you mentioned. So thank you for sharing that. So in terms of education and a little bit about healthcare, how can schools and healthcare organizations collaborate more effectively to improve student outcomes? And you don't have to have an exact answer, but kind of just a brief outline of what you think.
2: Schools are doing more in terms of, and it seems every year they're doing a little bit more, as far as being able to provide health services or resources to parents and families. Part of me on this is I'm a little bit torn. I understand that schools are a place of trust for parents, but at the same time, I also understand that schools, our priority should be teaching and learning. So because schools are such a trusted place, many times our California legislators think that more and more services should be provided on school sites that don't necessarily directly tie into teaching and learning. Of course, our schools are equipped with school nurses, school health aides. There's been a push in the past 5 years towards community schools where you would see more health services actually provided on campuses. But it's difficult because our school campuses, especially in Stanislaus County, they're really already at capacity facilities-wise. So then it's very difficult to say, we would like to have a health clinic also. It's like, where would you put it? We don't have any extra classrooms. We don't have any extra offices. Again, I understand why you would want that. But I think that to collaborate well in this time, considering our limitations, I think it would really be to partner with local healthcare providers and really establish better ways that we could have a warm handoff between families and providers. Not so much that the services are being offered on campus, but that we're still ensuring that there isn't a void left between knowing that a particular student needs services and making sure that they get those services.
1: Yeah, thank you for sharing that. Hi, I'm Gunit Bella, and I'm with the Equity Exchange. You are listening to KCBP 95.5 FM. So now going a little bit into student leadership, what do you think that student leadership should look like?
2: Yeah, I think that obviously student leadership is important, but I also know that student leadership comes with responsibilities. I think that students who are interested in really getting into leadership also need to understand that means that they need to roll up their sleeves. They need to participate. They need to put in the time to plan and execute events or whatever it is that they're doing. I think it's a great way to learn. I know that a lot of our school advisors have a lot of background and experience, particularly in leadership. But I think as a student, you need to ask yourself, why am I doing this? And I would say the reason that you're getting into student leadership, your primary reason should not be because this is going to go on my college application. I really want students to be sincere with why they are doing what they're doing. And I understand that it's very competitive out there right now, and people want to put themselves or be able to show themselves on paper as being extraordinary, going above and beyond, like all of those things. I get that. But really, student leadership is all about servant leadership. What do you think that you can contribute? How do you want to give back to your school? And what does that look like for you? But leadership obviously is important. But again, it's that whole idea of service and giving back and making the lives around you that much more positive.
1: Yeah, I think that's a very important aspect of leadership that a lot of people tend to overlook. Yeah, thank you for bringing that up. Is there any advice that you would give to students who want to create change in their communities but don't know where to begin?
2: I would say just start small. You don't have to go out and necessarily start a nonprofit or plan a huge event. I would say just start small and then grow it from there. The best piece of advice would be is that you need to demonstrate that you can take care of yourself first, that you can be responsible for yourself first. I would say if that looks like getting up and making your bed and being responsible around your house and doing things for your parents and your family without being asked to do that, taking responsibility, I would say, great, get yourself there. Once you do that, then look at expanding that circle. Okay, who else can I help? What would that look like? Is it a club that I belong to? Is it a church group that I belong to? Great. And then there's plenty of volunteer opportunities to do that. But again, this is about rolling up your sleeves and actually doing the work. Then once you do that, you can widen your circle, right? And your circle keeps getting bigger and bigger. But I think what I would not advise is, okay, I'm going to go and do, I'm not even really fully responsible for myself. I'm really reliant on all of these other people. But now I'm going to go out there and try to do something very big under this umbrella that we're calling leadership. I would say stop, back up, start small, build that personal responsibility piece, build a reputation as somebody that shows up, that follows through, that is a person of their word. Once you get those things established, then I would go ahead and try to take on a little more responsibility and just do that step by step.
1: Yeah, now that you've established that advice, how can young people become more involved in local government and community service?
2: Community service, I think, is pretty easy. I would start out with something as easy as signing up for Love Stanislaus, Love Modesto. There are all of these different Love Your Cities that happen, I think, in April of every single year. That's an easy way to start with your community. Or as I said before, even with your school and your school community, there are a variety of ways. And I know from being a former high school administrator, high school teacher, we're always looking for kids to step up, to take a leadership role, an event planning role, all of those pieces. It could be for dances, for the prom, for winter formal, for rallies, for like all of these different things. Those are all places that it's easy to step in and start. And then as far as community-wise, there's lots of volunteer opportunities. So that's really where I would look. I would just start looking at volunteering. And again, make sure that you're doing it for the right reasons. And I would hope that folks were wanting to do that so that they could be of service to others. One of the cool things, going back to mental health and mental wellness, and if you're depressed, what's one of the best things that you can do is serve somebody else. Do something nice for somebody else. Why? Because depression is all about the idea. It's not even about the idea. Depression is constantly thinking about yourself critically. So as soon as you can do something for someone else, now you're not thinking about yourself. Right away, almost instantaneously, you are less depressed. So if you think about those people in our community that are constantly out there helping others, I think those folks have an absolute remedy for depression.
1: Talking a little bit more about the underserved communities and helping others and just community service in general, many students from underserved communities face additional barriers to success. So what strategies has the Stanislaus County Office of Education found most effective in helping reducing those barriers?
2: So the county office, primarily our student population, is underserved in some aspect or another. For instance, we provide the educational opportunities within our juvenile hall. For instance, incarcerated youth. What do we do in order to address that particular population is we try to include them in as many things as they would typically have at a regular high school. So that means a career technical education program. That may mean that they have access to esports, all of the same curriculum and access to special education and speech services, access to job placement, kind of wraparound services where we can support students who are exiting kind of the juvenile hall and then integrating them back into life. That's one aspect of what we do. Our alt ed programs are another one where these are students that haven't typically been successful at a general ed high school. And what do? It's the same thing. It's providing additional opportunities. It's more of a focus on getting to know who they are, their interests, providing robust programs, hands-on, allowing a little more creativity, art, as well as a robust academic curriculum, really focusing on student achievement. The County Office of Education, really, that is really our emphasis. And typically the student populations that I'm talking about, homeless and foster youth. Those are two groups where we do a lot to support those student populations within our community as well.
1: Yeah, I think that's a very equitable approach to that barrier. Thank you for sharing that. But wrapping things up here, going a little bit into the parents of all the students, what is one thing that you wished every parent understood about supporting their child's education?
2: I would love for parents, obviously, to be very much a part of that. I would love for parents to reach out to their child's teacher or teachers, even if the teachers don't reach out to them first at the beginning of every year, and just let them know that, hey, I am wanting to be a partner with you in my son or daughter's education, and I want to support you in doing that. Involved parents, I think, are the best parents as far as wanting to ensure that their students are successful. And then after that, I think that I would just want parents to take the time to talk with their children, especially in the evenings, about their child's day, how it went, just being involved. Part of the problem that I also see is screen time isn't necessarily just a problem that students are having. It's also the adults. And I'm really wanting our parents to ensure that they are accessible, that they're attentive. The worst thing that we can do for kids is to make them feel that they are secondary to whatever it is that I'm looking at on my phone. I worry about that with my own children as they're becoming parents now. Is you never want kids to think that, again, they're an afterthought or they're secondary to whatever their parents are looking at. So just be very mindful, mom and dad, about what that looks like. And are we curbing our own tendencies to being glued to a screen? And is that affecting our relationships with our own children?
1: Thank you for sharing that. I think that's also very important. So concluding and wrapping up, considering everything that you talked about today, looking ahead 5 to 10 years, what is your vision for education in Stanislaus County?
2: In the next 5 to 10 years, I would like to undo a lot of kind of what was done during the pandemic as far as instruction. We were really pushed into a lot of device usage, Chromebooks, one-to-one devices, digital curriculums, things like that. It's become very obvious now, and the research is very

0: does that look like? And is that just encouraging more screen time that we already know can be very detrimental? I am really looking at, and I don't want to sound archaic, and I don't want to make it sound like I'm anti-technology because there are absolutely beneficial ways to use technology. I'm just not sure from an educational standpoint that we are doing currently what is in the best interest of our children as far as academic achievement and preparing them for the future. So that is one of the things that I think that we as the educational leaders in Stanislaus County really need to be taking a look at and be thoughtful and change things as they need to be changed. And I also understand that we're trying to do this as everyone is talking about AI and artificial intelligence and all of those different pieces. But the longer I am in this position and I'm trying to keep a broad vision of kind of what's happening and big picture vision of what's happening, the more I realize that I really think just getting back to the basics, and that means people and during in classrooms are just learning and they're face to face and they don't have this added layer of technology interfering with just their relationships, with their communication, with their performance. That's what I would like to see.
1: I think those are all very important topics that you brought up. That concludes the podcast. Thank you for all of your valuable input on all the topics that we discussed, including equity, education, digital wellness, and mental health. Thank you for your time and thank you for sharing everything that you did today. I think it was very interesting, and I know many other students in our community have a lot to learn from what you talked about, so thank you.
0: You're very welcome. Thanks for having me.
1: Thank you for listening to the Equity Exchange, and I am your host, Gunit Bella. 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

Extreme heat is now our country's deadliest weather-related disaster, killing more people each year than hurricanes, tornadoes, and earthquakes combined. For the Central Valley, state health officials expect more frequent heat waves than in the past, and for those heat waves to last longer, as much as 2 more weeks of extreme heat each year. Here are some tips to stay safe during extreme heat. First, stay weather aware by checking local forecasts and heeding heat warnings. Schedule your outdoor activities with that forecast in mind, preferably early morning and late evening. Second, dress in lightweight, light-colored, loose-fitting clothing. Wear a hat and sunglasses, and seek shade where you can. Third, pace yourself and remember to drink plenty of water and hydrating fluids before you get thirsty. Fourth, check on each other. 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Heat-induced illness is more likely in the very young, seniors, and those with medical conditions. If someone develops muscle spasms, is confused, or vomiting, work fast to reduce their body temperature. Move to an air-conditioned room or a tub of cool water. 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It's better to go to a cooling center than to stay home in such conditions. 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
1: If you're involved in the greater arts community of our area and would like to be featured, we will share our contact information at the end of the show. Welcome to KCBP's Arts of the San Joaquin Valley. Today, our guest is clay artist and ceramicist Sandy Veneman. Sandy Veneman was born in Ontario, California, and moved to Modesto with her family in 1979. For the next 5 years, she received classical training in drawing and painting from Modesto artist Viva Porter. Viva encouraged Sandy to enter the Central California Art League's Young Masters Art Show competition, and she won Best of Show, really confirming what her next step might be. She received a Bachelor of Fine Art concentrating in ceramics from Calvin College in Grand Rapids, Michigan, and went on to earn her teaching credential from CSU Stanislaus. Sandy taught art at Thomas Downey High School and Big Valley Christian Junior High School. In 1995, Sandy became very involved with the Central California Art League, and it is here that she made lifelong connections with so many of the region's artists. She taught art classes and showed artwork there as an emerging artist. It was here that Sandy was influenced and encouraged by past and present heavy hitters in the local art scene. In 2002, the Chartreuse Muse Gallery opened its doors. Sandy and business partner Ellen Rona grew and developed the business to include a beautiful gallery for professional artists, an art school that supported on-site classes and classes taught at regional elementary schools, and housed a fully functioning clay studio. Sandy and Ellen were honored as Art Advocates of the Year by Stanislaus Arts Council in 2024. The Chartreuse Muse has been retired now, and Sandy is working on her next art adventure. It will for sure be made of clay. Welcome, Sandy.
3: Hello, thanks for having me. It's great to be here today. I'm very excited to talk about clay.
1: I'm so glad. I'm really looking forward to this conversation. Let's go back to your youth. Who or what sparked your interest in art?
3: As a young child, it was definitely my mother. She had a studio that she did all kinds of media in. In her studio, she had hanging a very long piece of canvas that she was recreating the mural that is in the Yosemite Valley's Ahwahnee, one of the studies. There's a mural of a forest in one of those studies way up on the wall. And I remember as a child watching her paint on that in her studio and seeing how closely it resembled the painting that was in the Ahwahnee. So in her studio, she went through very many mediums. And I was able to see her do woodworking. She did printmaking. She did all kinds of clay and ceramic type of materials. And ultimately, she really got into weaving to the point of us getting a few sheep of our own that we would harvest the wool from. And she would spin it, weave it, and put it into wall hangings. It was really great. So the inspiration there would probably be my mom and the biggest encourager as a young child, but I loved being outside and even just playing in the mud. I know most clay people, but a lot of children like to play in the mud too, but a lot of clay people say that's where they get their start.
1: Your mother just must have been the most remarkable and energetic woman.
3: She was
1: a Renaissance woman.
3: Really a Renaissance woman. You could definitely say that was her. She just loved life. She had a great verve for life. And so many people have said that too, but really a true artist. just a very talented woman and on top of all.
1: In what media did you originally create?
3: As a child, you play with a lot of different kinds of things, so I can't really say that I started any kind of media there. But when I did move to Modesto and started taking private lessons, art lessons, the classical training was definitely directed with color theory, value, drawing. Drawing was the biggest part of this, and then ultimately painting. So I would say painting is what I really thought that I would be going into as an artist. And like you previously mentioned, winning the Young Masters Best of Show launched me in that direction because it was a painting that I won that award on. And even going into college, I was convinced that I would be concentrating in painting. So that was my earliest form of art.
1: Maybe you could speak more about your education.
3: When I graduated from high school, our high school didn't have an art program, and that is why I was taking the private lessons anyway. But I think really I was achieving much higher level of as an art student having done that anyway. But went to Calvin College in Grand Rapids, Michigan, because it was affiliated with the church and the school that I had attended. It was an easy way to launch myself into college and be familiar with the people that were there and that kind of thing. But really what got me there was I went to visit the school with my mom and dad, and my mother, as we toured through the whole art department, which is, for a small school, very great art department. And as we toured all of the different studios, the painting, the sculpture, the printmaking studios, when we landed in the clay studio, my mother made the comment that, "I know this is where you will end up." And I thought to myself, and I even said to her at the time, "I'm a painter. I'm going to be in the painting studio." But she was so right, because ultimately, at the end of my freshman year, I fully went into ceramics. As a Bachelor of Fine Arts, you still need to have a very wide breadth of all the different media. So I did do sculpture, painting, drawing, printmaking, photography, and some design. Those are all the things that go with a Bachelor of Fine Arts anyway. But clay was really what I ended up doing.
1: What was it about the clay?
3: I think for me, it's a lot about process. And so I can manipulate the medium with my hands directly and get really what I wanted to have happening with the medium. It would stay where I pushed it. But at the same time, I'm very much of a process-oriented artist, and I love having the steps that you go through also. And you do have to really be thinking far ahead, because as a ceramicist is somebody who's working with clay and then firing and glazing it. And during all that process, you kind of need to know what the next step has to be in order to accomplish your final goal. So I find it intriguing and interesting and exploratory, and I really love getting from that very beginning hunk of clay to that final image that you have done.
1: Besides your mother, did you have other role models perhaps at the school?
3: I did have a professor. I had two professors actually that really influenced me quite a bit with clay. But I had other professors that influenced me. And sometimes you have a professor that influences you in a direction that pushes you away from something. So when I was in the painting classes, I didn't, and I tell this story, but it was really a good thing that happened for me. But the painting professor and myself didn't jive exactly. And I found that I was painting for him, and I wasn't painting the way that I had learned. I learned technical painting, but then he was encouraging students that were painting in a style and in a direction that he wanted. And I didn't see myself painting for him. I wanted to learn to paint on a college level, but I wasn't seeing that's what was happening. And so in the clay studio, I just really hit it off with the professor, Carl Heisman, just a great bear of a man that could throw anything on the wheel, just strong and could throw, and just the kindest spirit and had the greatest soul. And I really liked him. And then I took enough classes from him that I went into independent study. And there was another professor by the name of Anna Graydonis Probes, which is Anna Graydonis. She was teaching, I believe it was some art education classes, but her main medium was clay. And the images of her clay that I saw that she produced, I absolutely wanted to go in that direction, because even though they were vessel forms, they were carved vessel and becoming a little bit ethereal. And my focus and my interest has always been in that kind of, I'm not going to say fairy art, because that can be taken in a funny way, but nature and living things and flowers and leaves and what is what really interests me. And she was doing that. And for one of my semesters, I was able to be under her tutelage the whole time. And so those would be the two people, Carl Heisman and Anna Greidanis, who were probably the two people that influenced me the most during my college time.
1: And subsequently, were there
3: subsequently, after college and coming back and getting my teaching credential from Stanislaus State, I was put in a classroom with a fantastic, when I say our area heavy hitter, I talked about that earlier in my bio, I got put in her classroom, and that was Chela Gonzalez. And she's my huge mentor in life, and just adore her. But I got put in her class, and it launched me into the whole art, everything that goes on in art in Modesto now, in addition to the education part. She had confidence in me in the classroom from the very beginning. I got to learn a lot from her. The confidence she put in me in the classroom was just very encouraging. And so it really launched me into my teaching career to begin with. But then she also began to invite me to come to the Central California Art League, which I had a little affiliation with in my high school because I had entered the Young Masters Art Show, but didn't know much about them. But being a part of the Art League is where I really got to, as an emerging artist, I really got to rub elbows with some great area local artists, some past now, but just to name a few, Chela is definitely, Henrietta Sparkman is another just fantastic friend that I can call a friend and colleague now, but was such a mentor when I was younger. Glenna Anderson, Lori Longbotham, who was just another fantastic area artist that I got to really learn a lot from. I could name so many more artists from the past. Beth Souza, Ruth Delbrook, Linda Sawyer, who I am in a group with now too, and Suzanne Stodd, and so many more. And then some contemporaries of mine too, Nicole Slater, and of course, Ellen Rona, who was my business partner at the Muse. These are all people that have had very influential art for my art in this community.
1: Over time, Andy, how did your creative goals and your practice change?
3: For my goals, I really, as a young artist, you're really not sure what you're going to do with that. In fact, I do remember being in college and very close to graduation and thinking, I'm not going to just walk out of these doors and be an artist, be a professional artist. I was wondering, what could I do with this? Until I developed that more professional side of me. And my sister-in-law was going into the credential program at CSU Stanislaus. And so I decided I would get a teaching credential. And so that kind of helped me educate myself a little bit more in the classroom. I had to learn about artists, and I had to develop lesson plans, and I had to almost come up with reasons why art was being done, to teach kids why art is being done and why it's important in our lives. And so that was a teaching moment for myself also. But as I was with those ladies at the Art League as well, it helped me see what I could do professionally as a visual artist. And so over time, I was able to develop some art pieces series that were comfortable for me to be known for, but that also allowed me to reach out and do other different kinds of art as well. But knowing that I had that foundation of drawing and color, and then coming from there and working in sculpture with clay and being able to do some other things. So I can't really say that as an artist, I've found my ultimate goal, but my life is, looking back, I can definitely see a great path that's come this far.
1: This is KCBP's Arts of the San Joaquin Valley. I'm your host, Linda Scheller, and our guest today is Sandy Veneman, clay artist and ceramicist. When we consider ceramics as an art form, how would you say that it is distinct from other visual arts?
3: Clay has had a bit more of a sordid past than most of what we consider to be fine art. painting has always been considered a higher art form because it's simply viewed, and it can obviously do all the things that fine art does, hit the emotion, it can be decorative, and it can be collectible. Clay, however, has gone through history. Human history has gone through some ups and downs, we might say, because clay is really considered a functional art as well, and has always been a craft, can be a high craft if put in different situations where it might be a vessel that's displayed, but still a vessel. And so a lot of times functional art is not always considered as that high fine art as a painting or print or photography at times as well. But we do look back at the ancient Greeks and the ancient Roman vessels and also some of the clay little sculptures that we find and jewelry that is made that would be something that we consider more of an art form. It wasn't until probably more of the 60s with the pop art movement that clay started to have a resurgence, with particularly Bob Arneson coming in and his ilk. He had a group of, mainly they were professors, but they were also artists in Northern California, San Francisco, Davis, Chico area, that were developing clay to become more of a fine art. Going in the pop vein, though, of fine art, is that they were putting humorous twists on the fact that clay was not being taken seriously as a fine art. But the great thing about them is their students have now begun to sculpt things that we now take much more seriously as a fine art. And so I think probably through the 70s and 80s, clay started to develop and become more of a fine art form. And you find it in sculpture, you find it in functional vessel forms, and now finding it to be an item in a fine art competition, which is really nice. So clay has made its way through the fire, so to speak, to get to a little bit of a higher art form.
1: I'm familiar with some of Bob Arneson's work because I've gone to SF MoMA repeatedly and was just amazed by what they had on display of his. I was reduced to tears by one of his chemo sculptures and then his self-portrait sculpture, California Dude or something. I can't quite remember the title, but... And then Aggie Bag, I saw that too. And he was an incredible artist, and I'm so glad he had such a far-reaching effect.
3: He really did. And he had quite a sense of humor and could make fun of himself. It's fun to see his work, and if anybody ever went to actually kind of do a Google search or even go to the MoMA and take a look at what he did, it has a humorous side to it as well. He's definitely making a statement on society, etc., but he definitely has a humorous side.
1: And these pop artists at the time were making fun of art also, or the whole way that art was
3: regarded in such esteem. And then what is art? It was mainly being questioned too. Because if we take a look at Andy Warhol, just as a small example, he was using Campbell Soup label as the mass-produced art. So it's interesting that time period, what it did, what it flipped the art world to bring us where we are today.
1: And freed up.
3: Yeah, artists. It did.
1: Perhaps you might explain some of the terminology, clay artist versus ceramicist, and other words. What do they really mean?
3: A clay artist and a ceramicist could be interchanged pretty easily. A lot of times a clay artist may use clay to sculpt, and so you may find more of a sculptor using the word clay artist. A ceramic artist can oftentimes suggest perhaps production pottery, tile makers, things that are more, maybe a little more functionality to the clay. But again, like I say, they can be interchanged pretty easily, but there's such a wide range of how clay can be used. And it's generally what the artist themselves wants to call themselves when it comes to clay or ceramic. Ceramic really involves a number of mediums that can be used to form objects. There's metal, but there's also clay. So you can do a clay that is an air-dry clay, for instance, which has a plasticine glue to the clay part, the earth particles, so that when you're done, it's firm, but the best way to fire a piece of earth clay obviously is going to be in a kiln to the highest temperature that clay can go to be vitrified, which means it almost turns to rock. So there's a wide range in there of what ceramic can mean.
1: Yeah, I was very curious about the different kinds of clay and where they are sourced and what they consist of and how do you find them and use them.
3: That's always the clay artist's mission, is to find the best clay, of course. There are many different kinds of clay, and it depends on the functionality of the piece. Most of the time is when the artist is going to choose that kind of clay. You can go all the way from terracotta, which is that orangey kind of clay that we see pots, flower pots oftentimes made out of, but a lot of fine artists will use terracotta as well. It's considered a low fire clay because it doesn't take... It's still very hot. You're still looking at about 1800 degrees-ish, somewhere in there, which is very hot to make the piece solid so that it can be functional. You also have a stoneware, which is a type of clay that can be fired either mid-range, which is around 2000 degrees, and high fire that can go all the way up to, it can be past 2500 degrees. And then you have your high fire porcelains and stonewares that go up to cone 10, which is very hot. And all of those you want to mature the clay so that it can be the hardest and the most functional it can be. And that just means it becomes very dense and it's not porous anymore. So if you ever have a clay mug at home, sometimes you buy them and they're inexpensive. If you run it under water and if any moisture soaks into that clay, it's a porous. It's not fired as high as it should be and can be a little bit maybe unsafe to use. You wouldn't want to put it in the microwave because it'll make the cup hot because the moisture in the clay is heating up at the same time as the liquid in the cup. So those are some different kinds of clays. So you can run all the way from a red terracotta to a white porcelain. There is black porcelain also. So it just has a colorant added to it that makes it black. Then there are several different kinds of stoneware color as well, all the way from a very light cream color to a dark brown. You asked about the sourcing, and clay comes most of the time from places that are ancient water beds or areas. So there's a lot of clay that comes from the south. Minnesota has a tremendous amount of clay coming from it, a lot of water there. We did have, up until recently, the Quail Kilns up in the foothills. We're mining clay that a lot of people from our area were using. I know Stanislaus State was using it. All of Modesto City Schools was using Quail Kilns clay. And so that was nicely sourced straight from them or could be purchased through a store. Most clay artists are purchasing their clay through a clay store. So I know of one in, there's two very good ones in Sacramento. The Bay Area, San Jose, and I think Emeryville there are a couple of clay places over there. So most of the time it's best for the artist to go pick their clay up because it's very heavy. The shipping can cost about as much as the clay.
1: And are there samples so you can feel it and get a sense?
3: If you go to those places where they're selling the clay, you can see tiles that they have available for you to see what the color of the final firing looks like of that clay. And that's usually the best way to find your clay is to go to the place and look through. I will tell you, sometimes you can find a clay that could be disconnected in time or discontinued in time because an element or an ingredient in that clay is no longer available. I know for a while that several artists in our area were using a whiteware and we weren't able to get it anymore because the talc mine that was supplying the talc for this clay ran out of the talc. And they discontinue the clay.
1: So clay can be a mixture of different elements?
3: So clay is definitely a mixture of a lot of different elements.
1: Oh.
3: Because in a clay, you need something that gives it the body. You need something like a silica that fuses everything together and a flux that makes those things fuse together. And then oftentimes there's a colorant. There might be a little iron in the clay that gives it its character. Or some other colorant that is added to the clay to give it some character. And then another special ingredient that most people don't consider in clay is that when it's wet, it has to have broken down organic material in it. And that's what makes it bendable. They call it plastic, where the clay, when it's wet, can be bent without cracking apart. If you just took a handful of dirt outside, if it's wet, and squeeze it together, you won't be able to bend that piece of that little log of dirt that you just made, because there's no, it's not sticking together. Clay is a decomposed rock or soil, but it also has organic material in it that helps everything stick together when it's wet. So that's just an ingredient. Some artists will even add some organic material to a clay to make it even more plastic, is what we call it.
1: 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You're listening to Arts of the San Joaquin Valley. I'm your host, Linda Scheller, and my guest today is Sandy Veneman, clay artist and ceramicist. Perhaps you'd talk a little bit about the different kinds of kilns.
3: Yeah. So there are many different versions of kilns. Specifically, there are two types of heating sources. One is electric and the other is gas. There also, I should say, there is also wood firing. So essentially, a kiln will fall in one of three of those categories. And an electric kiln is probably your most classroom-ready basic kiln, the easiest to use. A lot of them now are computer functioned, so you can set timers and you can set temperatures and the kiln will almost fire itself. That is the type of kiln I have used during my whole career, just firing to mid-range. I don't fire high, but I do have clay that is vitrified at that temperature of that mid-range firing. So it depends on the type of firing you are trying to achieve as well. A wood firing can get very hot, or it can be a fairly cool firing, and I'm low temperature firing, I should say. Most artists, clay artists that are firing in a wood kiln are doing it for the effect, the glaze effect that they get on the vessels when they do a wood firing. Because when wood burns, it's letting off some different chemicals as well. And oftentimes potters try to get, if they're doing a really high firing, they try to see how high they can get that firing. I've known wood firings to go as high as cone 13 and 14, which is extremely hot. I shouldn't even guess what temperature that is, but I'm going to guess it's not far off of 3,000. I don't know. I'm probably more than that. I'm not really sure. But the clay definitely shows that it's been through the fire when it comes out like that. You don't end up with the bright colors, and it's more of an earthy firing when it's fired that way, and because of those chemicals that have come off of the wood. And I'm not saying these are introduced man-made strange chemicals. I'm talking about, this is just earthbound chemicals that are in wood and in the firing process. The other one is the gas firing. Gas firing can also be raised to a very high temperature. Typically, it's a cone 10, which is considered pretty high firing range for clay. You do get some nice effects in a gas firing like that too. You can get some colors from cobalt and some reds that are very nice. An electric kiln, you can control the color a little bit more. Oftentimes, and I do this as well, people who use electric kiln oftentimes do use commercial glazes. And so you're pretty safe on what you know the outcome of those glazes

0: on the outside of the pieces. And that's just the little bit of ash from the organic material that has burned in the clay. It's come to the surface and it's burned out. That needs to be washed off because it'll act as a barrier between the glaze that you're going to now put on the piece. So once it's out of a bisque firing, you apply a glaze to it or a wash or a stain or whatever that will go into the next firing, which is the glaze firing. So the glaze firing is where it's going to reach its peak temperature so that the glaze can mature. And another thing that you need to make sure of too is that you have a glaze that will work with that clay. Sometimes there's a clay and a glaze that are not compatible with each other, so that upon firing, the clay may become so dense that the glaze becomes very runny. It could also be that a chemical in the clay reacts with something in the glaze that doesn't work. Or upon cooling in the kiln, the shrinkage rate of a clay piece and the glaze is not the same. And the glaze will actually flake off during the cooling process. So there's a science to it. And so it's very important for a clay artist to have worked through a lot of those before putting a glaze on your precious built clay object before you're glazing it.
1: So does the clay artist do samples to test?
0: Yes, yes. In testing a glaze, you often take whatever clays you use in your studio. I use two different kinds of clays in my studio. And so all glazes, all new glazes, even they're commercially done and I can see what they look like on a little tile at the store, it's not necessarily going to turn out the same on the clay that I have in my studio. So I always test the glaze that I think I'm going to like on the two different kinds of clay. And I call those test tiles. And those, after they're fired and I like the product, I will hang those on my test tile wall as an option of a glaze that I would use in the future.
1: And you said commercially procured glazes. Do you create your own glazes as well?
0: I don't, but many artists do. I know Randy Krimmel, who is one of our area's great ceramic people, he does mix his own glazes, and he also fires to cone 10. And his pieces they just have such a great, unique character to them because he is using glazes that he's formulating himself. And the great thing about formulas are the ceramic community is very fast to share formulas of glazes. And so formulas, almost like you're doing a recipe in a cookbook, and it will tell you how much of different elements that need to go into the glaze that you're making. And that's a fun element of having glaze formulas that you make. I have never done that simply because my children were in my studio growing up and I didn't want to have the raw materials out. And I've always been able to keep the commercial glazes wet and safe in their containers.
1: Is there anything else we should know about the process of creating clay art that I've not asked because I don't know?
0: I have this question asked of me sometimes too, because even though clay looks like it's a completely different kind of art form than your two-dimensional drawing and painting, I always tell people that drawing is your basic art form for all art. It's the base level. If I ever run into a young artist and they ask me what they should do, master your drawing, because you use drawing when you're creating new works in clay as well. Whether you're doing the sculpting and you're sketching out what you want it to look like, there are times also that you need to draw out to scale how things are going to be pieced together in a larger sculpture, and they need to fit. They need to be precise. And you need to understand how that is all going to work. And so drawing is a very major part of that. So I would say drawing is a pretty big element in clay as well.
1: You have some pieces here. Perhaps you would be so kind as to describe them and talk a bit about how they were created.
0: Yeah, thanks for asking me about this. This is my new venture. It's a little bit of a new direction for me as a clay artist. I have always used, I'm going to call them embossing plates, but I always called them stamping plates that left design on the clay when I've done other projects. But I recently took a workshop with an artist by the name of Christy Knox, who lives in Massachusetts, and her studio is called Natural Elements. And she has developed a process of creating an embossing plate

0: I was able to take her workshop last July. And so since then, I've been creating my own embossing plates using flowers and leaves and other things from the garden to create some beautiful surface texture on pieces that I'm now making. The pieces that, Linda, that you're referring to are lidded vessel forms that have actually been run as a slab through the slab roller, then laid onto the embossing plate and rolled and pushed into the embossing plate using a rolling pin, pulling that sheet of clay back off, and then using it with a template, I cut out a piece that can become a cylinder that is a bit conical of a cylinder so that when I bring it together in the cylinder, I end up with this beautiful embossing on the outside of the piece. And from there, once I put the bottom on, I can use my fingers to push out from the inside of the piece to create some bulging a little bit to create kind of a nice, rounded, pleasing form and finish it off with a lid and some feet and little handles. And what this project is actually part of a commission that I'm working on right now. And there's a woman that had come to ask me for a reliquary for her husband's ashes, but she did not want it to be an urn jar. And she told me what her husband had been interested in. He was very interested in the garden. And so I started developing this vessel form, this lidded vessel form for that project, but I've been creating many more of these as well. And I'm doing some other functional ware with it. I'm doing some mugs and tankards that I'm calling them also, because they almost look like a beer stein, some of these other ones that I'm creating. I'm doing some vases with this same embossing plate. That's what you've seen that I've brought in today.
1: How do people find out about you so that you are then commissioned to create something?
0: The great thing about having had the Chartreuse Muse Gallery, Art School, and Clay Studio is that I got to meet so many people from our community. A lot of people they recognize me now at the art market that I have become a part of, that when they come walk through the art market, they see that I'm there. And my business partner, Ellen from the Muse, we like to share a tent together and show together. It's fun that way too. But they see me there, and that's where I've gotten a couple of my commissions right now. Talking about going into the future a little bit with my art, I do plan on creating a website and all of those things. I just haven't really developed all of that yet. Just coming off of having had the Muse and maintaining the business and the website and everything that went off on there, I put so much energy into all of that for so many years that I'm having to kind of take a little bit of hiatus and collect myself, decide where I'm going next.
1: You're listening to KCBP Community Radio, Arts of the San Joaquin Valley. Our guest today is Sandy Veneman, and I'm your host, Linda Scheller. This is the perfect time then to talk about the Chartreuse Muse, how it got started, what it had to offer, and its effect on your life and our community.
0: Thank you for asking. Yeah, the Chartreuse Muse was a true joy of my life. I loved every minute of it. I should back up a little bit. The Chartreuse Muse was, I'm going to even back up a little bit more. So when I was with the Central California Art League as a young emerging artist and teaching there, a woman came and was hired to be the gallery director. And her name was Ellen Rona. And Ellen and I hit it off immediately. And in working on shows together and figuring out classes together, what was going to be happening, she and I jokingly, laughingly, for fun, said, wouldn't it be fun if we had our own gallery sometime? So a few years later, we were part of a critique group of ladies that were meeting in somebody's home and just going over each other's artwork and giving special critique and all of that. And it came about that several of the ladies wanted to find a big studio space. They especially wanted to find a big industrial place to be able to have a big studio. And so a few of the ladies, including Ellen, they found this space on H Street and H and 13th. And so they asked if I wanted to be a part of it. And I have a studio space at home that is great, and I didn't need to go to another place. I was also heavily involved with the Art League at that time. I believe I was on the board of directors, and the Art League was in the middle of thinking about where their new home was going to be. Ultimately, it went to where Michelin Gallery was on 10th Street, on J Street, but these ladies found the space, and they called it the Chartreuse Muse, and it was a gallery and an art school is what they developed it into, because Ellen's heart is education, and she was teaching children at the studio space also. And at some point, I think it was about a year into the Muse starting, which was 2002, I joined them as a partner. A couple of the other ladies left. So it left Ellen and I as the partners of the Chartreuse Muse on H Street. And Ellen was able to create a great educational environment in the back in the studio space. And what my desire was to create a gallery space up front. And so the two of us worked side by side, putting together that as a combined business. And we were in that space for about 5 years. And we found that because of the location and just the building that it was, we weren't able to draw the professional level of artists that we really wanted to have. So we started to look around and see where another space might be. And I saw it was the original Rogers Jewelers building on the corner of 10th and I, across the street from the Gallo Center. And it had been for sale for quite some time. And I approached the owner, and he was willing to sell. And he was very excited at what was going to be going on in there. And so we moved our business over there in 2007, and we were still a gallery and art school. We had an upstairs space that laid vacant for quite a long time, which we've eventually developed into our fully functioning clay studio. But while we were working with the classroom downstairs, we developed a rapport with the community that we were able to send instructors, not just on site to teach, but into a lot of the schools in our area. For a time, we were teaching all of Livingston's school district art classes. And that was quite a heavy load for us. It was a great time for art education, but it kept Ellen and I extremely busy. And it was a good busy, but it just kept us very busy. In the meantime, the front space, the gallery, was a hit, just a hit. We had so many people from the community come in and wow, that it looked like a gallery they'd see in San Francisco or someplace else. And they were very excited about that. And that was just a really great compliment that was just a great thing to hear from our community. And they were so excited about it. And over the years, we were able to show a few hundred just really fantastic local, but also regional artists that would come in through the gallery. When the Chartreuse Muse was on H Street in the very beginnings, we got together with the Central California Art League and Richard's Custom Framing that used to be on J Street. The three galleries put together the Third Thursday Art Walk. It was a gallery walk in the beginning.
2: You were instrumental in developing that.
0: Yes. So we were a big part of developing that with the other two galleries, which ultimately became the Third Thursday Art Walk and opened up to many more businesses with art and other places that were showing art.
2: Were some of the exhibits at the Chartreuse Muse thematic, or was it more that you would feature a particular artist or medium?
0: Yeah, that's a great question. We always, every other show, we would try to change it up quite a bit so that anybody walking in would see a complete difference in the gallery. And there were times that we would do thematic group shows where we would have up to 25 artists. Other times we would have very small shows, maybe three artists. And just a handful of times that we ever had one artist. I can recall just an absolutely incredible show that we had with Suzanne Stodd. And she hung a horizontal show at one level through the whole gallery, encircling the whole inside of the gallery. And it was just a fabulous show. It was fantastic. She's such a talented artist anyway. But it was a great show. So we tried to change it up between thematic and single artist shows.
2: And I know you had some collaborations and some special events. What are one or two of those that really stand out for you?
0: So one of the shows that we did a collaboration with was with the Family Justice Center and their Art of Justice. And it was one of the very first shows. It might have been even the very first Art of Justice show that they had, because now they moved to a couple of big homes, I think, in our area that open up and have the artwork in it. At the time, we were trying to do a preview show of some of the people that would probably be interested in pre-purchasing art before it went to a general show that was the following day. That was just a great collaboration because it pulled in so many artists from our area. And if you're unfamiliar with how the Art of Justice youth show is going, is Cricket's House, which is now no longer part of the Family Justice Center, but is on its own, have children come with mothers that are in a kind of a desperate situation. There could be abuse and other things that go on, but the mothers will come in, and while the mothers are tending to what they need to, the children can often be put into a situation where they're creating these wonderful art pieces with each other. And sometimes they're therapeutic, sometimes they're just the kids having fun. And so what happens during some of these classes is they develop art pieces that are taken, not from them, but they're used as a jumping off point for our local professional artists to see that child's artwork and interpret it in their way. And so the Art of Justice is actually a fundraiser for Cricket's House now to be able to continue with all of these great programs that they do there. But going back to the collaboration that we had with them on that first Art of Justice show, it just was all about community and restoring women and children in the community. And it just was a great time for us to help benefit something in our community also.
2: Oh, that's fantastic. When and why did the Chartreuse Muse retire, as you said?
0: The Chartreuse Muse was just a fantastic thing while it went. So about a year before we announced that we were going to be retiring, I just sat down with myself and I started thinking, what do my next years look like? Because in my mind, I'm thinking I could do the Chartreuse Muse and continue on with doing it for the next 10 years really well, and then retire, or retire the Muse now so that I have another art lifetime where I can develop kind of personally my art, and I can be with my family a little bit more. And my husband had retired, and so that we could be together and we could travel and all those things. So we thought the Muse is doing really well. We wouldn't want to go out on a sour note. And it has left a vacuum, definitely, because unfortunately, about the same time, the Misselin also had closed its doors to the big gallery and moved their association down J Street a little bit. And so it has left a bit of a vacuum for visual artists in our area to be showing and producing for a reason. But there's great things starting to happen in our area. So there are a few art groups that are really stepping up and everybody's getting involved. And what's coming next is going to be pretty great.
2: I'm familiar with a couple of the series that you've created from my online research. There are the Long Ladies, and then it's Queen Mab's collection, I believe, that I find so enchanting. Are you working on a new sort of series, or where's your mind and where are your hands going in the future?
0: So with the Long Ladies series, they are exactly that. I have gone through 3 series of Long Ladies now, and each time I do between 10 and 15 pieces. And I'm sure that the Long Ladies will appear again at some point because I love doing them. They speak to me and they all tell a story, and my work tends to be fairly narrative, so it's fun to do the Long Ladies. So I'm sure that they will appear again. Just to describe what they are a little bit, they're a tall sculpture between 24 inches and 36 inches tall. They are a female figure for the most part, and each part is a stacked element. It's almost like stacking beads. So the shoes, the knees, the thighs, the torso, the neck, the arms, the head, everything is a stacked bead on a dowel. And so they almost read as a totem a little bit because they're tall and they have these different components to them. The other thing that you're talking about is the Queen Mab's collection. And the Queen Mab's collection is actually I guess it's a kind of a series too, but it's a larger ongoing series that I started in college. It was part of my senior, my one-man show, and I had it under a big bubble so that they weren't touched because they're very small and very delicate. And the Queen Mab's pieces are all thrown on the wheel. Little bodies are thrown on the wheel and then ornamented with feet and stoppers and handles and different things that go on. And each of them have a purpose within the idea of Queen Mab. So now Queen Mab in literature is the Queen of the Fairies. And so all of these small little pieces are all named as well. So I have things that are called aphid. It's just a little piece, a little tiny piece, and it's kind of that yellow-green color, and it has spindly little legs and handles for arms for handles. And I've done a few that have been called dragonfly, or dragonfly eye is another one. There's Udakrem, which is just a little lidded vessel that might hold a little dessert for Queen Mab. There's another one that has a branch handle that the body is thrown with a ceramic branch handle on it. They all have a lot to do with kind of nature and it very much whimsy. And so these are all pieces that are between an inch high and maybe the tallest is 4 inches high. So they're very small, miniature size. So that's a series that I'm working on always. But, and Lyndon, you know this, Linda and I, we are collaborating with a project that is coming up with the new renovation of the library. There's going to be a gallery space in there, and we are part of a collaboration that we're hoping to be the very first, possibly, art show that will be shown in there. Linda has written a poem, and I am doing some Queen Mab's to reflect elements of her poem. So those will be shown together, and so I'm very excited to be working on that project with you, Linda.
2: Oh, me too.
0: You asked about if I'm working on anything else outside of those. And really what I've started to work on, I referred to these embossing plates, and up until now, I've done mostly quote unquote fine art clay, pieces that would be collectible, pieces that are form over function. A functional piece might be a coffee mug or a bowl or functional ware and those kinds of things. And really what I've been working on recently is doing some production pottery, which tends to be in the form category. But of course, with that kind of clay fine art in the back of my mind, I want my pieces to be beautiful to look at as well. I'm having to readjust my systems, even in my studio. How do I create a lot of the same item that also has a uniqueness to each of them? And so it's the production potter mode is what I'm working on right now. It's actually a good way for me to think about what I want to do in the future. So I'm keeping my hands busy. I'm keeping my talent going. I'm keeping my technique in play, but I'm not having to try to think where am I headed with this? And so it's a lull that's happening for me right now. And I'm trying to figure out what's going to happen next.
2: Where can people see your work, either online or in person?
0: So I don't have an online presence at the moment. That is something that I'm also working on right now.
2: Social media.
0: I have an Instagram account, but I'm not posting anything on it professionally. And as far as a website goes, so those are two things that will be within the next year. I will start building and getting those and hopefully launching. I'm hoping everything launches within a year or so. But you can see my work in person. I now belong to a group that's called the Art Market, the Modesto Art Market. It does have a pretty active Instagram social media presence, and it's probably the best way to find it. And it's just going to be under Modesto Art Market. And within that, we are a group of artists. I would say on the high end, we're 40 strong, mostly showing around 25 people at a time. But it's a group of artists that are showing and doing a pop-up art market 4 or 5 times a year. And we are present on the Virginia Corridor behind Roseburg Square. And the next one is going to be October 10. is going to be the next art market on Virginia Corridor behind Roseburg Square. Then for Small Business Saturday, which is the Saturday after Thanksgiving, we will be at the Graffiti Museum as a much larger art market. And that will be indoors. So rain or shine, it can work. And we are expecting to have a lot of artists participating with that. Yeah, I don't think it's going to take Mod Shop's place, but we're hoping that it can be on that level, that people can come to a place and be there for that. Yeah, so those are the two kind of upcoming. There is an open studio October 17 and 18 that is coming as well. I am still trying to decide if I'm going to be on that.
2: Our guest today on Arts of the San Joaquin Valley has been Sandy Veneman. Thank you so much for coming into the studio, Sandy.
0: Thank you for having me, Linda. It's been a great time visiting with you.
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0: 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Valley Improvement Projects, VIP, is participating in California's effort to monitor air pollution in Stanislaus County, currently underway in three areas: West Stanislaus County, Southwest Modesto, and South Modesto, measuring criteria pollutants, toxic air contaminants, and greenhouse gases. 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

From Pacifica Radio in San Francisco, this is Flashpoints. I'm Dennis Bernstein with Miguel Gabriela Molina. Today on the show, Bay Area activists take a strong stand of non-cooperation with ICE. We'll be joined by Danny Zelaya, one of the lead organizers with Community Service Oakland, and they're standing strong. Also, Flashpoints contributor Harvey Wasserman with an update on Solartopia and the global battle for clean energy. And also, Mothers for Peace continue their fight to close down Diablo Canyon Nuke, which they say is an accident waiting to happen. All this and more coming up straight ahead on Flashpoints. Stay tuned.

0: and you're listening to Flashpoints on Pacifica Radio. We've got a strong show for you today. I'm Dennis Bernstein, and joining me is Miguel Gavilán Molina. I want to welcome you to the air, Danny Zelaya. It seems that you're engaged in a whole bunch of important work, and I want to hear about the national organizing and all that stuff. But maybe conceptually we could start here, because, you know, what you're doing is incredibly important, and the timing is everything. Tell me, in Gavilán, what is the legalization for all network? What's the concept? What are you trying to do?
1: Yeah, thank you so much. Thank you so much for being here. Yes, so the Legalization for All Network is a network of over 26 grassroots immigrant rights organizations fighting to stop Trump's mass deportation agenda and, you know, elevate this demand that started from the 2006 mega marches for immigrant rights, and that is legalization for all, so that our entire immigrant community has full equality and the rights that we all deserve.
0: Say a little bit more about the organizing behind this, how you are reaching out both to folks in the community at all different levels and nationally.
1: Definitely happy to. So, you know, with legalization for all, you know, one of the tactics we like to use is do barrio walks and, you know, walking around the neighborhood to talk with folks, share Know Your Rights information, and truly get to know folks from the neighborhood level. You know, so if you check out our like social media pages, you'll see that our folks, you know, from Tampa, Florida, to Billings, Montana, to here in Oakland and San Francisco, you know, folks, you know, hitting the streets and talking with folks. And locally, how that's looked like has been, for example, in our work to defend tattoo artist and civil rights organizer Guillermo Medina Reyes in the beginning of the year, in the lead up to one of his immigration hearings. We were walking the streets of San Francisco and of the Mission to raise awareness about his case and to, you know, demand that he be free and to say, you know, say eyes, hands off Guillermo.
0: I'm looking at, I guess it's a leaflet, it's full of information. It's sort of a three-page little fold-out, and it at the front it says, Defend Immigrants, ICE Out of Oakland. And but is this the kind of stuff you would be distributing on the street? Is this a part of the getting the word out in terms of different actions and what people's rights are?
1: Yes, definitely. So I believe you're referring to our general trifold. Yeah, we have some information there, a lot of it based off the, you know, information from L4A, such as, you know, the difference between the affidavit and judges' orders, how to identify ICE, a little bit of our networks. And yeah, that would be one of the things that we'd be distributing.
0: Dennis Bernstein here with Miguel Gavilán Molina. Miguel, take it away.
2: Thank you, Danny, for joining us. I just want to say for people, I got to see Danny. I actually met you last year at the Chicana Moratorium gathering there in Fruitvale. And again, I came by and we talked briefly, Danny. And you've been very involved with the moratorium. To share with people, what was your take on the gathering Saturday? And what is the message? You're one of the up and coming voices, you know, coming out of Aslan, Calipaslan, the barrios, and what was your take on Saturday? What does it mean to you? And what is the message that came out of that gathering, the Chicano, the 56th commemoration of the Chicano Moratorium? Maybe you can share some of that with our listeners.
1: Definitely. Muchísimas gracias. Qué bueno, verte otra vez, Miguel. I just kind of want to give a really a shout out to Eastside Arts Alliance for keeping the fight for Chicano liberation, Chicano self-determination alive and strong by continuing this tradition of the Chicano moratorium. And it was really great to be a part of it this year, especially as, you know, we see the forces that be, that the ruling class continue to oppress us. Kind of preaching to the choir here, but the Chicano moratorium had its roots in the anti-war movement when Chicano families were tired of seeing their loved ones essentially be killed by the U.S. by forcing, you know, poor Chicano, black and brown youth to fight in a war that they did not want to against a people that were also fighting for their own liberation. You know, and so that gave rise to the original Chicano moratorium. And today we are seeing, you know, the same oppressive pattern of, you know, the Estados Unidos doing war against Iran, Palestina, Venezuela, Cuba. When the people say, we don't want any of this, why are we continuously giving money, billions of dollars, trillions of dollars to these weapons manufacturers when our own people are needing help here? You know, BART is facing issues, public transportation is facing issues. So, you know, it was really powerful to see that tradition continue and grow in resistance, especially as, you know, it's not just the anti-war movement anymore, but similarly, they had to fight for immigrant rights and, you know, building their resistance against these ICE thugs.
2: And as you mentioned, you know, the anti-war movement, we have a domestic anti-war movement going on against the nationalist supremacist White House and its administration with the serial rapist and sexual predator in the Oval Office. You know, he's launched a war. A domestic war against, you know, the brown masses. It's you know, in reality, it is ethnic cleansing. So the gathering, the Chicano Moratorium yesterday and throughout Aslan, is people are organizing against this U.S.-sponsored domestic war against the immigrant and the undocumented communities, both brown and black. But that said, Danny, like I said, you know, you brought a message, but outside of that, you're preparing to travel, you know, across the country from here to Texas. But before that, I know you've been very involved in organizing with the other chapter down in Los Angeles, with Carlos Montes and his group down there, you know, to defend some of the activists of the immigrant rights group. For instance, Nadia Topete, you know, is one. The other one you were also very behind was Alejandro Alex Sirenaya, you know, that got beat down last year in June and eventually freed because of the massive outpouring protests. What is happening with your organizers right now, and particularly with the focus you've been taking to defend these, you know, immigrant rights activists like Nadia Topete?
1: Definitely. Thank you. So, yes, in short words, we're standing firmly with our champions for immigrant rights. You know, I think, like I had mentioned on Saturday, you know, just as we're fighting to defend our immigrant community, it's important that we also defend our champions. And Nadia Topete, Alejandro Orellana, those are some of our champions. You know, those are some folks that, you know, were exercising their freedom to protest. They're, you know, protesting ICE is not a crime and they did nothing wrong. And, you know, anyone that believes in the right to protest should be standing with them. And so right now we're encouraging, inviting folks, individuals and organizations to join the sign-on letter by the Committee to Stop FBI Repression, and also encouraging folks to issue a statement, because, you know, as the saying goes, when an injury to one is an injury to all. And right now, the more we can defend our champions, the more we can defend the immigrant rights movement as a whole. So that's why, again, I encourage folks to join the sign-on letter and stand with Nadia Topete.
0: Could you try and discuss? I'm sorry, Gabriela. I just wondered, this information leaflet really has a great deal of important details in terms of how I'm very interested to know if people have. What's happened when they assert themselves? Are they effective? Does it seem to be have the ability of moving the authorities back, or taking note that there are people here who understand their own rights? Well, what's that like?
1: Definitely. You know, we as CSO and the FRA network, we're firm believers that, you know, when we fight back, we win. And that's a little bit of what we saw with Alejandro Orellana's case, where the attorney general was under the impression that he could just repress our folks. And we showed him that that's not the case, that we are watching and we are, you know, standing firmly alongside our folks. And ultimately what happened was that Alejandro's charges were dropped because the U.S. government knew that that folks were watching and we would, you know, stand up and resist against this repression. And so we are hoping to also continue that with Nadia and with anyone facing, you know, repression for exercising the right to protest ICE.
0: I interrupted you, Gavilan. Sorry about that.
2: Oh, no, no, no. I was just going to say that, you know, that FBI raid on Alejandro, you know, who was directly, well, I believe, working with and in line with Central CSO, you know, making the center, you know, a focus, a target, you know, from the FBI, which is a little different than from ICE, you know, that's Homeland Security and so forth. So you have multiple federal entities who have already targeted your organization in Los Angeles. But for our listeners, when we say CSO, what is that?
1: Yeah, thank you. CSO stands for the Community Service Organization. It's an organization that's been around for several decades. It was one of the groups started in the late 40s and one of the groups that was instrumental in electing the first Chicano elected official in the Los Angeles City Council. And, you know, it's gone through, you know, its changes as an organization that's been around for years. And most recently, it got refounded maybe 10, 15 years ago by our compañeros in Los Angeles, taking it back to its grassroots, more militant, more activista, you know, roots.
2: Yeah, they are, and especially with Carlos Montes, one of the original, as a matter of fact, he was there as a Brown Beret back in 1970, and he was also instrumental in helping the L.A. blowouts, walkouts that happened, you know, during that era. And I know he's very actively involved. But with that said, I just want to backtrack a little bit, Danny. If people want to help support Nadia Topete and the work that's happening out of the centro there in LA, how can they do that? Can they go online? Is there a site? Is there, you know, an address, a phone number? Could you give us that information, how people could support the efforts to, you know, support her and your organization in Los Angeles?
1: Definitely. So definitely encourage folks to go online and look up Centro CSO, Centro CSO. They're on Instagram, Facebook, Twitter, I believe, too. And, you know, there's a number of events that folks can get involved with to join the sign-on letter. We have the way to join the sign-on letter via the link in our bio on Instagram at CSO.Oakland. More folks can also go check out the website for the Committee to Stop FBI Repression. And whether folks are in Los Angeles or in Oakland or anywhere else in the or in a city, but within the Legalization for All Network. We're also preparing, gearing up to defend DPS for Salvadorians. We just issued a statement in solidarity with Salvadorians and also condemning Trump, preparing to revoke over 200,000 visas. So in LA, in Oakland, and across El Frey, we're gearing up for some protests to say, you know, to defend DPS and to stand with immigrants.
2: One last thing I wanted to ask you. You're having a delegation, a border delegation, that's traveling from California to Texas, to El Paso, Texas. Tell us a little bit about that. You know, what is the gathering? What is the topic? What's the focus of that, you know, traveling from here to Texas and meeting with people, what I call, you know, the fronterizas, you know, the borderlands?
1: Yeah, so thank you for asking. I'm really excited about this. So myself, Carlos Montes from Los Angeles, y un compañero, a friend of ours, Julius Lattimore from Austin, Texas, who's with La Frontera Unida, another El Frey member organization. We're going to be going to El Paso this week to basically set the groundwork for a formal, bigger delegation next year, end of January. And so this week, we're going to be meeting with different immigrant rights organizations, visit several, like, historic, Chicano historic sites, learn about, la cultura, el movimiento ahí, porque pues sí, El Paso is just such a significant city within the Chicano liberation movement and also from the immigrant rights movement. One of the biggest, if not the biggest, detention centers is over there by El Paso. So, there are folks over there, protesting and, putting up a good wall of resistance. So we want to, go learn from them and see how, we as a national network can, be a support and how next year, how we can, be an even bigger support with our formal delegation.
2: Well, that's going to
1: Beautiful.
2: be exciting.
0: Go
2: Maybe
0: on,
2: we could have
0: Kavlan.
2: you on. No, maybe we could have you on when you get there, Danny. You'll get there Thursday, Friday, and Saturday. Maybe we'll reach out to you and you can give us a briefing on Friday.
0: Yes.
1: Happy to. Would love to.
0: That's exactly what I was going to say. Thanks, Kawilan. We thank you, Danny. This is obviously important work. Would you say things in terms of the work you're doing have gotten more intense in the last 12 to 18 months? Do you detect a real change in the intensity of the attacks and the threats? Is this something that's reverberating?
1: There's always often a concern, and folks definitely are more aware. I think as with many of our movements, it has its ebbs and flows. And I think one thing folks are really starting to realize is that things aren't going to change unless we grow a very firm movement. And that's, I think, one thing I've started to see. Folks are no longer bought into the lies that, like, oh, este político is going to come out and save us. No. We need these militant movements to defend our community. So, I guess maybe in shorter words, the more that they try to attack us, the more they try to hurt us, the more we're going to fight back. And we are seeing that fight back come, up and going. I actually, if I can just kind of mention some of the work we've done, we
0: Please.
1: saw that last year. Yeah, we saw that last year when, we got word that Trump was planning to send over 100 ICE agents here to the base. So, in response, CSO and our friends from the Oakland Alliance Against Racism and Political Repression and also Freedom Road Socialist Organization, we mobilized a rally from Fruitvale to march down to the Coast Guard Island Bridge to basically show, to ICE, to the Federales, that the people of Oakland, we're not going to take this. We're not going to let them come and occupy our city, our streets. We're going to stand up. So, folks came out, and as we saw also from the 3-day caminata, where folks walk for, dozens and dozens of miles to say, that we don't want a detention center here. So I think, what we're really actually maybe starting to see is that transformation of folks growing in commitment and growing in discipline and growing in fighting spirit.
0: Well, I hope you're going to keep us posted because obviously, this is something, in my opinion, things are going to get a lot worse. The troops going to get a lot more aggressive as it comes closer to the elections, which the President of the United States, so-called, is going to try and steal. So the things are going to get hotter, and we hope that you can keep us posted if things come up. We want to know. But I forgot to ask you, do you work, is there some way that you are able to get your literature or your work or do lectures in the, within the school structure, within the formal school structure?
1: The
0: Is there
1: moment,
0: a,
1: no.
0: yeah.
1: At the
0: That's a good.
1: moment, no. At the moment, no,
0: Well,
1: but
0: there might be a place for that because I'm worried about high school students and families and swiping kids. They're taking them from everywhere, and ICE is taking a look at the schools and the racism that's sort of pushing this along is pretty threatening to, and the possibilities are endless. It is amazing. I've lived quite a long time, but I've never seen it get this big. So I'm worried. We hope you keep us posted. Miguel and I have obviously, Miguel's been in this one since he's about 10 years old, in, as he says, the fields of misery. But we want to know everything that is going on here. So thanks for joining us. And do... feel free to keep us posted and give that, what's the email or the address, or how would you like people to communicate with you? Give that one more time.
1: Definitely. So please feel free to reach out to us on Instagram, social media, or by Gmail. On social media, it's at cso.oakland. In Spanish, it's cso.oakland, OAKLAND, or also by Gmail at, you know, cso.oakland@gmail.com. Also, and just because you mentioned now, you know, the organizing with high school students, I actually would encourage folks to also reach out to our friends in CSO San Jose. When there was that big, you know, wave of resistance within high schools, when high schools were doing walkouts, our compañeros there at CSO San Jose were helping organize some of them. So please also reach out to them.
0: All right. Thank you for joining us on Flashpoints. We appreciate it. You're listening to Flashpoints on Pacifica Radio. We're going to take a break. And when we come back, we're going to be talking about, everything to do with nuclear power and the dangers that it still presents to all of us. Stay tuned.

0: And you're listening to Flashpoints on Pacifica Radio. My name is Dennis Bernstein. We are now joined by an old friend. And I like to think of you, Harvey Wasserman, as a sort of a contributing editor to Flashpoints. You've always been providing us with extraordinary material ahead of the game, the nuclear game. And that's what we're going to talk about today. Welcome back to Flashpoints.
1: Well, Dennis, it's been great to be with you, and you're always terrific. It's always really fun to, and an honor to be on your show. I know you have a great, great listenership, and it's critical being in the Bay Area in the middle of all these incredible issues that we face in California. I am an Angeleno, but, you know, that shouldn't prevent us from being friends.
0: Yeah. Well, you know, there's a lot going on, but I want to ask you, this isn't exactly on your topic, but it's blowing my mind. It seems like Trump is hell-bent on crashing Venezuelan oil and stealing it.
1: Well, it's just another target for him. You have to remember, Dennis, that everything Donald Trump does is driven in part by a relentless need to divert attention from the Epstein situation. You know,
0: Yes.
1: What he really wants to do, he doesn't want to rename Lake Ontario Lake America. It's really going to be Lake Epstein. And, you know, it's all about that. A lot of it about that. Let's put it that way. The Venezuelan oil, he doesn't know anything about it. It's just there, and he wants to grab it. You know, it's a smash-and-grab operation, just like everything else he does.
0: Well, let's talk a little bit about, let's take it local, at least local here in the Bay Area. You got Gavin Newsom is everybody's hero. How is he doing on Solartopia in Solartopia land, and what he needs to be doing if we were going to be able to survive another couple of hundred years?
1: Well, he's a total hypocrite. He signed in 2016 a brilliant, beautiful, I shouldn't use that term, a comprehensive bill engineered by Jerry Brown that would have shut the two reactors at Diablo Canyon, which we desperately need to have happen, and phased in a totally green-powered economy for California, which is eminently doable, because in the last 5 years there's been a tremendous revolution in battery technology. We have more than enough battery backup in California, both state-owned and utility-owned and privately-owned, to guarantee that we will never have a blackout or a brownout again in California. We're at that position. At the same time, we're getting enormous quantities of solar-generated electricity from the Central Valley and from people's rooftops throughout California. We do not need, not only don't we need Diablo Canyon, the nuclear plant, we really don't need any more fossil fuel generation. We are in that position, and Gavin Newsom has been totally selling us down the river, you know, to a corporation, especially PG&E, that makes billions of dollars by ripping us all off. They have a CEO who makes $20 million a year, and Newsom is totally with them and not with us. And now we have, very importantly, and this is a big deal, that we have a new bill that's just passed the legislature, but which Newsom hasn't signed. And we don't know if he's going to sign it. It's called Balcony Solar. It's happening all over the country. It allows individual homeowners and apartment dwellers to plug in a solar panel that they can put on their balcony, which will cut their electric rates and guarantee they'll never have a blackout. And, you know, we don't know. We're at the point now, we don't know what Newsom's going to do. He's been playing games with us on the renewable energy industry for a long time. He has crushed the nuclear, the solar industry in California, at least for the time being. And he is the sole reason that Diablo Canyon continues to operate. And now the legislature is faced with the requirement to either affirm or deny that PG&E can buy more nuclear fuel for Diablo Canyon. If they say no, God willing, if they say no, then Diablo Canyon will shut in 2029. God help us if it doesn't, because if they do approve more fuel, at Diablo Canyon, we're on the hook for another God knows how long. And Newsom is responsible, personally responsible, for the plants not shutting in 24 and 25, which they were supposed to do. And now he's saying, well, he's not going to take a position on whether the legislature is going to approve more fuel for Diablo. I mean, he's really taking a total punt on

0: Flashpoints. We're here for you every weekday from 5 to 6 on KPFA. That's Pacifica Radio in the wonderful San Francisco Bay Area. And you can check our podcast out as well. And we've got Mr. Harv Wasserman back on the air. That was a funny time for you to be cut.
1: Dennis, that was like a Monty Python routine, was it? Just about to give you the punchline.
0: I didn't plan that. For the people who just tuned in, what's going on here?
1: Okay, so I was about to tell you, Dennis, and all you listeners there in KPFA land, the most terrifying sentence you'll ever hear. You ready?
0: Yes. Yeah.
1: Donald Trump is solely in charge of the regulation or lack thereof of safety and health at all the nuclear power plants in the United States. Let that sink in for a minute. The Supreme Court in the Slaughter decision said that the president, including Trump, has the power, the sole power, to hire and fire people at federal regulatory agencies. That means that Donald Trump now has the legal power to fire anybody he wants to at the Nuclear Regulatory Commission. That means if somebody at the Nuclear Regulatory Commission rightly points out that Diablo Canyon is in extreme danger or is even in the middle of a meltdown, God forbid, Donald Trump can fire that person and completely disregard the meaning or the warning here. So we are living, you are all, I'm downwind, you're upwind of Diablo Canyon and the two nuclear plants. It's less than about 200 miles, I think, from the Bay Area. If, God forbid, there's a problem at Diablo Canyon and somebody at the Nuclear Regulatory Commission wants to point out that there's, like, a meltdown going on, Donald Trump can fire that person, and you'll never hear about it. And so Gavin Newsom has personally allowed the continued operation of these two reactors. They were supposed to shut in 24 and 25. Newsom intervened. And now the legislature is going to be asked to decide whether or not PG&E can refuel and go beyond 29. And Newsom is saying, well, don't count on me. I'm punting. It's up to the new governor and that, you know, and the new legislature. So we Californians have to get the legislature to refuse, to turn down a PG&E from ordering new fuel at Diablo Canyon. And meanwhile, we have to hold our breath while Donald Trump is the sole regulator of safety and health at the atomic reactors, not only at the Appalachian, but all across the U.S. It's a nightmare, Dennis. Total nightmare.
0: What's the good news, please?
1: To totally power all of California with cheaper, safer, cleaner, and more reliable renewable energy. It's all ready to go.
0: So what's stopping it? The governor? Not only the governor.
1: The governor, yes.
0: Because the profit motive? Is there a profit? It's a loss motive. There's not even a profit motive.
1: PG&E is making tons of money robbing the government. They're not making any legitimate money at Diablo Canyon. Diablo Canyon is a huge money loser. It cannot compete with renewables. And now with battery technology, it's completely unneeded, unnecessary. Dennis, we as ratepayers, me in Southern California, you in the Bay Area, we are paying $1 billion a year over market to keep the Apple Canyon running. It's totally because of Newsom. He's responsible. He made it happen. It's outrageous.
0: It's totally because of Newsom.
1: Yes.
0: All his policy.
1: Yes, because he signed the deal to shut Diablo Canyon. It was signed in 2016. It was timed for 24 and 25. And then he went back, he reneged on his approval, and then he signed, he actually forced in the law, he strong-armed the legislature to sign this deal, which off the top has cost the state of California $400 million. It's complicated, but you know, I could explain it in another hour, but the bottom line is we are being totally ripped off by PG&E.

0: and fake government loans, which they reneged on, $400 million off the top, and $400 million a year. We're paying over market to keep the Apple Canyon running 100% because of Gavin Newsom. And he's, you know, he's talking about, you know, taking Trump out through the 25th Amendment and blah, blah, blah. Okay, Gavin, very nice. But in the meantime, you have exposed us all to continued operations at the Apple Canyon, which is costing us $1 billion a year. Well,
1: what did he have to gain? Who was he doing this for, if not the people?
0: Because PG&E makes the money, and they're sipping it. They're funding his run for president.
1: Is that a cynical statement, or is that a factual account?
0: Well,
1: are they
0: funding him? What do you think? What do you think? Why else would Gavin Newsom shortchange the California populace of $400 million off the top in a fake loan that they with PG&E, you know, at our expense, taxpayer and ratepayer expense in California? All the money goes straight into PG&E's coffers, you know, with an executive, chief executive making $20 million a year. Why else would Gavin Newsom do this unless there's a payback from him directly from PG&E? If PG&E is the only entity profiting from the continued operation at the Apple Canyon. You know, there's a few ancillary players, but this is all about PG&E making a ton of money. And why else would Gavin Newsom do it unless they're paying him off? I mean,
1: well, let's do this. You are listening to Flashpoints on Pacifica Radio. That is the voice of Harv Wasserman, who has spent an adult lifetime, much of it, resisting. And I've been listening all the way through, fighting against these risks against the world. Obviously, you were on this early and deep. And we've always appreciated the information. Unfortunately, we're still facing the same nightmares. But I want to take a musical break, and then I want you. We're going to speak to Linda, who's going to tell us about local resistance happening to Diablo Canyon. But I want to hear a little bit about what's possible. A little music, and then, you know, if there really was a love and an understanding of what solar could mean, what the world could look like. Seriously, because we don't think enough about, what's possible. Let's just take a break, and we'll be back.
0: Okay.
1: We will be back. Stay tuned.

0: And I think we're back. You're listening to Flashpoints on Pacifica Radio. 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This is the Flashpoint Show, and we are honored to be on this network, founded in 1949 by people who understood how important it was to have a free speech medium for the people. And we're talking about nukes, and we're talking about solar power. We're with Harvey Wasserman, Solartopia, a wonderful source of information, everything solar. Harvey, what's possible here? If we didn't have this nuclear nightmare strung around our neck, what would be the difference?
1: Well, that's a really, really good news, Dennis. It's the most important good thing happening in the world, is that solar technology, after all these years of advocating out in the woods, and, you know, everybody says, oh, you hippies, you just like solar. The bottom line is that solar power is now cheaper, safer, cleaner, faster to build, more reliable, more readily available than anything nuclear or even fossil fuels. And in the last 5 years, there's been a revolution of battery technology, which, by the way, is going to completely change the automobile industry. But the bottom line in California is that we now have physically, tangibly, in our hands, the ability to run the state 100% with solar energy. 100% with solar energy and wind and geothermal backed by batteries. Everything's available. Everything's ready to go. And everything is way cheaper than nuclear or fossil fuels. We have this technology to make this transition right now. I couldn't have said that 5 years ago. I couldn't even said it when they voted in 2016 to shut the Apple Canyon. And that's what's so infuriating about Newsom, because, you know, he made these objections here and there, blah, blah, blah. The bottom line is that we have the technology. It will create millions of jobs, literally, nationwide, and thousands in California. There'll be good jobs. There'll be stable jobs, clean, safe, and the technology is all there. There's a big transition in batteries going from lithium to sodium. We don't have to go into detail, but that's happening within the next 2 to 3 years, completely change automobiles, by the way. And meanwhile, we have enough juice coming from the Central Valley. We have enough wind potential. We have enough solar panels on rooftops, which, by the way, is going to take a leap up, because the legislature just passed this balcony solar bill, which means that everybody who owns a house or even rents an apartment will be able to buy a solar panel at Walmart, plug it into the wall and drop your electric bill, and you'll never go dark. You know, it's a complete revolution. And the only thing standing in the way is Gavin Newsom and the legislature. But the technology and the economics are all in our favor. It's totally a new world, a solartopian world. And here we are.
0: Amazing. Listening to Flashpoints on Pacifica Radio, let us bring into this. Now is a good time for Linda Seeley to join us. She's a group called Mothers for Peace. And Linda, we were talking a little bit about Diablo Canyon, but tell us, you know, if welcome. It's a pleasure to have you with us. It always is. Tell Harv and I what your... Really, seriously, because we have to talk frankly about it. What is your big fear? What could that beautiful place that where you live look like if that nuclear reactor does what so many people think it could do, and we wouldn't be ready?
2: Thank you, Dennis. Thanks for inviting me to be on. And hi, Harvey. Good to hear your voice. That's been Mothers for Peace's concern ever since before the plant was built, Dennis. It's built on sort of an interlaced network of at least 13 earthquake faults. And we know that one of those faults runs directly under the plant. And that fault has never been analyzed by either PG&E or the USGS or any other entity. And the reason that they give us for that is because they've never been ordered to do it. And so that's one of our main concerns. But we have many other concerns about the earthquake faults there. Number one, if, God forbid, there were a terrible earthquake and they had to shut down the plant very quickly, the way they shut it down is by pouring cold water into the reactor vessels. The Unit 1 reactor vessel is not a proven reactor vessel. There are outstanding safety concerns about it. And the safety concern is called embrittlement. What that means is if you dump cold water into a vessel that is undergoing a nuclear reaction at the time at about 550 degrees, that vessel could crack and shatter just like a glass, like a hot glass or a cold glass that you dump into boiling water. It could shatter into a million pieces. If that would happen, you know, the winds are predominantly from the northwest down to the southeast of the Los Angeles basin would be very affected. The Central Valley, where we grow 80% of the vegetables in this country, would be poisoned for generations for years to come. There are so many issues with Diablo Canyon, Dennis. It's not just the reactor vessel. It's the money that it's costing the California ratepayers and taxpayers. And you
0: tell us about that. Well, tell us about that. I want to hear what you
2: Up there where you are in the Bay Area, you're paying for Diablo Canyon because you're with PG&E. People down in the South are paying for Diablo Canyon too, because the state of California gave PG&E a $1.4 billion with a B dollar quote loan, but it's a forgivable loan. It's like the same kind of loan that you give to your 18-year-old when they say, "Hey, mom, can I borrow $50? But I'll pay you back." That's the kind of loan that PG&E got from the state of California. PG&E is not going to pay us back because their CEO, Patty Poppe, whom, by the way, made $15.8 million last year. She said, we don't need to pay that back. That's a forgivable loan. So we've got that, plus the other subsidies that we're giving to keep this nuclear power plant afloat. Then we've got the whole issue, like Harvey was talking about, that we don't need the thing. We don't need the power from Diablo. And in fact, Mark Jacobson, who is a serious energy analyst and who teaches at Stanford, has said that running Diablo Canyon keeps 29% of our renewables offline when it's really sunny, and we could flood the grid with renewables. But because Diablo Canyon is online 24/7, it takes up that 2.2 gigawatts on the transmission lines that could be used for solar and wind and geothermal and the other energy sources that won't kill us in the future, which brings me around to the nuclear waste, which is piling up at Diablo Canyon. It is not under containment. The waste or the spent fuel pools, where they have thousands of spent fuel rods, and spent meaning highly radioactive fuel rods, underwater, are contained in what we would call a garage with a metal roof. And part of them are also up on an exposed cliff above Diablo Canyon, where they're sitting like bowling pins on the cliff above Diablo Canyon, just waiting for something bad to happen. So there is no upside to keeping Diablo Canyon open. The only upside is the PG&E upside, where they are making so much money, record profits for the third year in a row. And this, and 2026 is on track to bring them even more profits. The good part is, though, that our legislature came finished today. Our state legislature closed up shop today, and there was not a bailout for PG&E that was written into that legislative agenda. So that's the good news for us.
0: Thank goodness for small favors. Let me say, we're speaking with Linda Seely. She works with a group called Mothers for Peace. They are extremely concerned about Diablo Canyon and a potential meltdown. Harv, maybe could you put this in national context? Is this the only reactor we need to be worried about? Or
1: no,
0: what does that look like?
1: Well, the other good news, of course, is that Gavin Newsom is leaving, and we're going to get a new governor. Hopefully, that governor will be more responsive to the public finances and ecological and other concerns than Newsom has been. And we need to get to Becerra or his opponent and make sure that they do not allow the refueling of Diablo Canyon to keep it operating into the 2030s. That's number one. Diablo also, by the way, if you were going to situate a nuclear power plant to do the maximum radioactive damage to the continental United States in case of a major accident, you'd put it right where Diablo Canyon sits on the central coast of California. But there are other reactors around the country, the whole nuclear, that are an economic disaster and also an apocalypse waiting to happen. Diablo Canyon is the reason that our electric rates in California are the highest in the continental United States. It's because we've been so stiffed to pay for Diablo Canyon.
0: That's not hyperbole. That's a fact. That's a bunch of facts.
1: What's that? Yes.
0: That cost, those figures, that's absolutely confirmed? What it costs, what you were just saying?
1: It's over $1 billion a year extra to run Diablo Canyon if it was shut.
0: Wow.
1: Our grid would be 100% renewable energy, which is a fraction of the cost of what it costs to run Diablo Canyon, if Diablo Canyon wasn't in the way. They fill up the grid with expensive electric power from Diablo Canyon, and they block out cheap power from renewable energy, which can now take over the grid because of the battery backup. There's no more of this, oh, the sun don't shine and the wind don't blow. We have 100% capacity to keep the grid going nonstop with the battery backup that we have in California right now. And solar is a fraction of the cost of running Diablo Canyon. It's a total scam, Dennis, and it's going on to all the other reactors in the United States. But Diablo is as bad as it is. It's unreal how bad a ripoff it is. If people knew, the pitchforks would be out. But the legislature has been bought. Newsom was bought. We got to make sure that the new governor is not.
2: That's right. I want to say one thing about the radiation at Diablo Canyon. In that radiation is plutonium, which is one of the longest lived radioisotopes. It's lethal for 240,000 years. And if you inhale a bit of plutonium the size of a period on a typewritten paper, you are 100% sure of getting lung cancer. That's how lethal it is. And there is absolutely no reason to keep this lethal technology online for the next how many years for the benefit of the shareholders of PG&E.
1: Right. Let me throw in one other kicker here, Dennis, if it's okay. Nuclear weapons.
0: Please go right ahead. You got the floor.
1: Okay. There's all this discussion about a war to keep Iran from getting nuclear weapons. The bottom line is that every commercial atomic reactor in the world, there are more than 400, and there are 94 in the United States, and of course the two at Diablo Canyon. Every nuclear power plant in the world can be turned into an apocalyptic nuclear weapon with a single drone. Now, I don't want to go into detail here, but if you take a drone for $1,000 and you know what you're doing, you can turn any commercial reactor into a radioactive apocalypse. So all this nonsense about suppressing nuclear weapons is academic. It doesn't matter as long as there are 400 nuclear reactors operating on the planet. And as we've seen, we've already got nuclear reactors in Ukraine and in Donetsk in Russia. All it takes, they've been throwing drones at them. They've been throwing mortar shells at them. We're lucky that all of Europe is now not once again covered with radiation from a single nuclear plant hit by a drone, which could be happening tomorrow at Diablo Canyon. So all this stuff about nuclear disarmament is completely moot as long as you have commercial reactors like Diablo Canyon operating. I don't want to go into the details because it's too terrifying, but one drone can take out that Diablo Canyon at any moment.
0: Don't spare us. Please don't spare us any. You've got 30 more seconds. I want to know every single detail. Don't you dare spare my audience.
1: We will all save money when we shut Diablo and go 100% renewable, which we could tomorrow. So goodbye, Gavin Newsom. Let's hope we get a decent governor next time. We'll do us right.
0: All right. We're out of time. I thank both of you. Very much, Harvey Wasserman. How do people get in touch with you? See your work?
1: Solartopia@gmail.com or solartopia.org, either one.
0: And Mothers for Peace, is that available? You have a website, Linda?
2: Yes, mothersforpeace.org. And please go to the new coalition website called stopdiablocanyon.com. We have, as of today, 34.
0: Gotta go. I'm sorry. Gotta go. Thank you both for joining me on Flashpoints.
1: Thank you.
2: Thanks, Dennis.
0: We're out of here.

Hello, and thanks for tuning in to This Is Ska. I'm your host, Mitta Goodwin, and we just heard I Feel So Bad by the Pioneers. Jackie Opal, who would have celebrated his birthday on the 27th of this month, brought us You Are No Good and the Skatalites' Summer Days off of Platinum Ska, released August 26, 2016. Up next, Land of Hope and Glory, performed by Madness on the Pill Sessions from August 27th, 1970.

0: up sharp at 6:30. A cold shower, down to breakfast. Can't have you looking dirty. I suggest you eat what's given you, even if it doesn't agree with you. Cause it's all you'll be getting up until 12. In between this time, you stay up in your room and you can dream of our life. I could have been 2 years.
1: Mid-teenage life, given to this dance to attention life. Of land.

That was the title track Signing Off by UB40, which was released on the 29th of August back in 1980. Before that, Elvis Costello's brought us Human Touch, demo version, which leans a lot more ska. He celebrates his birthday on the 25th of August, and starting things off, Band of Hope and Glory by Madness. You're tuned in listening to This Is Ska. I'm your host, Meta Goodwin. Up next, we have three tracks from California acts. First one, celebrating two birthdays, drummer Adrian on August 26th and bassist Tony on the 27th. Here's No Doubt with Up Yours.

0: Brody Johnson.
1: Off of Band Geek Mafia by Voodoo Glow Skulls, that was Brody Johnson's weekend. Two members of the band celebrate their birthday this week, bassist Jorge on the 26th and Brody himself on the 27th. Before that, we heard Skank and Pickle, Special Brew, off the Green album, which was released on the 27th of August back in 1996. That was a cover, of course, of the Bad Manners classic, and starting things off, no doubt, Up Yours. Right here on This Is Ska, I'm your host each and every week. I'm Meta Goodwin. Thank you for joining us. Thank you for listening in. Hopefully each and every week you do that on one of the 80 or so stations.

That was three tracks from bands playing at this year's Supernova International Ska Festival on the 12th and 13th in Fort Monroe, Virginia. I'll be spinning on opening day on the 12th, starting at 10:45, going until noon. But we heard Millington, Radio, Rude Girl Review, This Is the Year, and starting things off, Glimmer, originally written by Joe Gettleman, covered by the Pie Tasters. Check out supernovaska.com. If you want to find out more information, pick up tickets, buy merch, or whatever else. It's a great event. Hope to see you there. Up next, we have three tracks that were emailed to us at thisisskaradio@gmail.com. We're going to start things out with a band from Detroit, Wipeout, with their song, Blur.

That was a brand new track from Lady Ivor from Florida, Tsunami Boy. Before that, Rat Grenade brought us Die Young. They're from Canada. Starting things off from Detroit, Wipeout, Blurred. Right here on This Is Ska. I'm your host, Mitty Goodwin, bringing you great music from every era, every subgenre, and from the beginning to today. Thanks for joining us. Thank you for listening. Up next, we have a song that just dropped featuring members of Rat Boy, The Ordinary Boys, English Beat, with collaborations from Tim and Jesse from Operation Ivy. Here's The Family Business, Floor Burner.

That was Sriracha by Strictly Yard Sound. Before that, we heard The Family Business Limited, Floor Burner. I'm your host, Mitty Goodwin. This is Ska. Up next, we have Subsetters with Mercy on Me.

The California Alliance with Family Farmers provides direct financial assistance to small-scale family farmers who've been affected by wildfire, flood, drought, rising costs, and systemic exclusions. 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

Hello, and thanks for tuning in to This Is Ska. I'm your host, Mitta Goodwin, and we just heard I Feel So Bad by the Pioneers. Jackie Opal, who would have celebrated his birthday on the 27th of this month, brought us You Are No Good and the Skatalites Summer Days off of Platinum Ska, released August 26, 2016. Up next, Land of Hope and Glory, performed by Madness on the Pill Sessions from August 27th, 1979.

0: up sharp at 6:30. A cold shower down to breakfast can't have you looking dirty. I suggest you eat what's given you, even if it doesn't agree with you, because it's all you'll be getting up until 12. In between this time you stay up in your room and you can dream of how life could have been. 2 years
1: mid-teenage life given to this dance to attention life.

That was the title track Signing Off by UB40, which was released on the 29th of August back in 1980. Before that, Elvis Costello's brought us Human Touch demo version, which leans a lot more ska. He celebrates his birthday on the 25th of August, and starting things off, Band of Hope and Glory by Madness. You're tuned in listening to This Is Ska. I'm your host, Meta Goodwin. Up next, we have three tracks from California acts. First one, celebrating two birthdays, drummer Adrian on August 26th and bassist Tony on the 27th. Here's No Doubt with Up Yours.

Hey, Ska Fiends, Dave Rad here again, reminding you to listen to Voodoo Glow Skulls, who should be playing next on This Is Ska. Yeah!

0: Brody Johnson.
1: Off of Band Geek Mafia by Voodoo Glow Skulls, that was Brody Johnson's weekend. Two members of the band celebrate their birthday this week, bassist Jorge on the 26th, and Brody himself on the 27th. Before that, we heard Skank and Pickle, Special Brew, off the Green album, which was released on the 27th of August back in 1996. That was a cover, of course, of the Bad Manners classic. And starting things off, no doubt, Up Yours. Right here on This Is Ska. I'm your host each and every week. I'm Meta Goodwin. Thank you for joining us. Thank you for listening in. Hopefully each and every week you do that on one of the 80 or so stations worldwide. 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Up next, three acts that are playing at this year's Supernova International Ska Festival. We're going to start things off with Glimmer by The Pipish.

That was three tracks from bands playing at this year's Supernova International Ska Festival on the 12th and 13th in Fort Monroe, Virginia. I'll be spinning on opening day on the 12th, starting at 10:45, going until noon. But we heard Millington, Radio, Rude Girl Review, This Is the Year, and starting things off, Glimmer, originally written by Joe Gettleman, covered by the Pie Tasters. Check out supernovaska.com. If you want to find out more information, pick up tickets, buy merch, or whatever else. It's a great event. Hope to see you there. Up next, we have three tracks that were emailed to us at thisisskaradio@gmail.com. We're going to start things out with a band from Detroit, Wipeout, with their song Blur.

That was a brand new track from Lady Ivor from Florida, Tsunami Boy. Before that, Rat Grenade brought us Die Young. They're from Canada. Starting things off from Detroit, Wipeout, Blurred. Right here on This Is Ska. I'm your host, Mitty Goodwin, bringing you great music from every era, every subgenre, and from the beginning to today. Thanks for joining us. Thank you for listening. Up next, we have a song that just dropped featuring members of Rat Boy, The Ordinary Boys, English Beat, with collaborations from Tim and Jesse from Operation Ivy. Here's The Family Business, Floor Burner.

we just heard the Subsetters, Mercy on Me. Before that, Strictly Yard Sound, Sriracha. Starting things off, a brand new track, Family Business Limited, Laura Burner, featuring members of Rat Boy, The Ordinary Boys, The English Beat, in collaboration with Tim and Jesse from Operation Ivy. That just dropped. 10 songs are coming soon, late September, I think the 25th. If you like that, keep an ear out for more. Up next, Saxophonist for Madness, solo project that Lee Thompson Scott Orchestra, brings us the title track to Bite the Bullet, which was released on August 26, 2016.

Like I'm going home. When I woke up this morning, all I had was gone. In the evening, child, feeling like I'm going home.

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I was walking down Hay Street. I heard people talking about that Henry Swing Club. I decided to drop in that night, and when I got there, I said, yeah, people, yeah, he's really having a ball. Yes, I know.

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You witness a great injustice. Someone's rights are trampled on. You're angry. It's not fair. Someone's got to do something for justice, for equality. You quit your job. That bit was easy. It's time to take matters into your own hands. You train yourself, ready to take on the bad guys. Maybe there's a better way to bring about justice. You read more about Right for Rights on Amnesty International's website. It's a campaign for people who have been harassed, threatened, or locked up just for who they are or what they stand for. You feel inspired, ready to get creative, be seen, be heard. Show solidarity. The real power of Right for Rights is when people come together to send letters and sign their names. Millions of people across the world do it each year, reminding people they're not alone and speaking truth to power. And you know what? It's changing lives. That was the moment Rita, a human rights defender, was acquitted after facing 20 years in prison. She was helped by people like you who took part in Right for Rights. Join us today

come out and go to school instead. He told us children since he was young, but the VA couldn't wash his lungs. And he said, honey, now don't you frown, this time I'm only going 6 feet down. Narcotics have been a mighty high thrill, but a dirty nose is gonna heat your bills. Get a sweetheart and a little blue pill, she won't hurt you like a Mountain Dew will. Brother said a dollar is hard to find, won't find many more down in the mines. Get brown chick disability, why keep working if you live?

0: As a parent, you said you'd never give up the convertible.
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0: That's a real place. I recommend you check it out. It's called the Old Dixie Grill.
1: Get ready to move, create, and connect. 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

0: I'm Rick Smith, and this is Labor History in 2.
1: On this day in labor history, the year was 1934. That was the day nearly 500,000 textile workers from Maine to Alabama walked off the job in a general strike. The United Textile Workers had launched an organizing campaign the year before. Within months, their membership had grown from 15,000 to well over 250,000. Working conditions and pay were abysmal. Normal work weeks averaged 55 hours. Child labor was widespread, and workers were always in fear of mill closings, pay cuts, and firings for suspected union activity. In the South, the industry had essentially been in a depression since the early 20s. The key issue was the stretch out. Workers were routinely expected to complete an increasing amount of work at the same rate and wage.
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I dreamed I saw Joe Hill last night.

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North came El Bracero,

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Extreme heat is now our country's deadliest weather-related disaster, killing more people each year than hurricanes, tornadoes, and earthquakes combined. For the Central Valley, state health officials expect more frequent heat waves than in the past, and for those heat waves to last longer, as much as 2 more weeks of extreme heat each year. Here are some tips to stay safe during extreme heat. First, stay weather aware by checking local forecasts and heeding heat warnings. 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Second, dress in lightweight, light-colored, loose-fitting clothing. Wear a hat and sunglasses, and seek shade where you can. Third, pace yourself and remember to drink plenty of water and hydrating fluids before you get thirsty. 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Move to an air-conditioned room or a tub of cool water. 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It's better to go to a cooling center than to stay home in such conditions. 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

to lose, it's just a question of time. I know your heart's bruised. I'm the one you kiss when your destiny call. Torn for fear while you were making me fall. Don't you hide behind words to tear me apart or shed tears for you? Mirrors of my heart, echoes of what? Sweet dreams, and I don't know the dialogue of your script. You see, it's killing me slow. If you listen to the words of this poet's song, a dream from a theme, I know I couldn't be wrong. It's mad game that you could look me in the eye, say the words to hurt and give you a final goodbye.

you've always been in my dreams. Although I never meant to hurt you, I can promise you this. 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

0: 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Too old to be crowned or too tired to do maintenance.
1: Strange communication, lead to brainwave frustration. 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I'm sitting by myself in a room full of ancients. Too old to be crowned or too tired to do maintenance.

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0: 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Valley Improvement Projects, VIP, is participating in California's effort to monitor air pollution in Stanislaus County, currently underway in three areas: West Stanislaus County, Southwest Modesto, and South Modesto, measuring criteria pollutants, toxic air contaminants, and greenhouse gases. 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

Neighborhood is pretty good. Getting down, it's part of town. They're looking good down in Hollywood. Look at what they got.

Sun.

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It's time for another edition of the Valley News Roundup. I'm Peggy Hinkle-Wolf with the latest headlines in civil and human rights. California is among 25 states filing a new federal lawsuit meant to protect the constitutional powers of states in holding elections. According to CalMatters, the lawsuit makes good on the governor's pledge to sue over a White House executive order affecting mail-in ballots. The states filed again after the Supreme Court said that they had filed too early to block the order. Those conditions changed when the U.S. Postal Service issued final rules that require states to turn over lists of eligible mail voters, redesign ballot envelopes with the Postal Service's approval, and include new tracking barcodes. Attorney General Rob Bonta called the proposed rules from the Postal Service a clear violation of the Constitution, which designates states as the primary authority over elections, not the President or the Postal Service. It remains unclear whether the new rules would actually affect the midterms. More than 89% of California voters used mail-in ballots in the June primary. More information at calmatters.org. Immigration and Customs Enforcement posted its eighth consecutive loss in the federal courts last week when an appeals court ruled that individuals in detention with long-time ties to the U.S. are entitled to bond hearings. According to the nonprofit news site Documented, federal courts delivered other blows to the current administration's immigration agenda. One court tossed three federal policies that had been keeping visa applications in limbo. Another court ruled that the federal government cannot deport students over criticism of Israel. That judge ruled in a lawsuit that was brought by student journalists with the Stanford Daily, who filed a free speech lawsuit after federal officials targeted pro-Palestinian students in schools across the United States, including Columbia University's Mahmoud Khalil. About 20% of the 1,000 or so lawsuits brought against the current administration are related to immigration, according to the litigation tracker, Just Security. Another tracking service, Transactional Records Access Clearinghouse, reports that the U.S. Department of Justice is ramping up denaturalization lawsuits, filing more than 50 such lawsuits in July, compared to just 8 filed in all of 2025. In addition, after the news broke that ICE is purchasing 6,000 pairs of shock gloves for its officers, reporters with Documented tracked the agency's other recent procurements. One notice showed that ICE plans to spend $2 million on robot dogs from Boston Dynamics. Another showed $30,000 for a device called the Grappler, offered by Stock Enterprises in Phoenix. This device is used by some police departments to slow and stop fleeing cars. This purchase follows reports that ICE agents shot drivers in Maine and Texas earlier this summer. Meanwhile, a new California law will mandate independent state investigations when people die at the hands of federal immigration enforcement agents. Assembly Bill 1806 is now waiting for the governor's signature. Assemblymember Jesse Gabriel, a Democrat from Encino, filed the legislation in response to the increase in civilian injuries and deaths at the hands of Immigration and Customs Enforcement agents. At least 23 people have been shot by ICE agents since early 2025, including a Patterson man last spring. Public approval for the current administration's immigration agenda sits at a record low of 40%. Overall, the president's net immigration rating dropped 24 points since February 2025, according to an Economist YouGov tracker. More information at documentedny.org. Sunday, September 7th, is the International Day of Police Cooperation, one of the United Nations' newer days of observance. The 2026 theme is Protecting Against Vulnerability, Building Trust and Legitimacy in Policing, which highlights protecting the most vulnerable to crime while strengthening the trust and legitimacy needed for effective policing, important qualities in this time of rising conflict, displacement, and other conditions
that are fueling transnational crime. More information at UN.org. This is the Valley News Roundup for September 1st, 2026, part of the Central Valley Journalism Collaborative. Please tune in again at 6:50 a.m. next Tuesday for another full edition of the Valley News Roundup. Good day, neighbor.

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1: We have a great relationship with Venezuela. It's, you know, it's a team in a sense. And we're taking out millions and millions of barrels of oil, going to Houston, going to Louisiana, going to lots of different places in the United States and all over the world.
0: President Trump announces the U.S. is taking control of Venezuela's oil reserves 9 months after the U.S. military abducted Venezuelan President Nicolas Maduro. Then to Puerto Rico's escalating water crisis amidst a historic drought, Puerto Rico's rationing water.
2: This isn't a question of today or the day before yesterday, that you come and help by bringing us a small water tank. This is something that you could have been working on and repaired with anticipation years ago, government after government, you know.
0: And the Trump administration secretly deporting migrants to countries they have no ties to, like the Central African Republic.
3: I was so scared. My hands and with my belly like this.
4: So they handcuffed you and shackled you?
3: Yes.
4: Have you ever heard of Central African Republic before?
3: No.
0: We'll speak to CNN international correspondent Isabel Young, who interviewed deported migrants in the Central African Republic. All that and more coming up. Welcome to Democracy Now!, democracynow.org, The War and Peace Report. I'm Amy Goodman. President Trump's reportedly weighing more strikes in the Strait of Hormuz to prevent Iran from rebuilding its capacity to attack ships. This comes as the United Arab Emirates said it intercepted an Iranian drone over its waters Monday after the United States and Iran exchanged fire over the weekend for the first time in a month. It comes as newly released emails show U.S. immigration officials worked with Iran to deport more than 100 Iranians on three flights between September 2025 and January 2026, despite rising tensions between the countries. Meanwhile, Iranians are facing dire economic conditions with runaway food inflation and a collapsing currency. For example, vegetable oil in Iran last month cost 383% more than a year ago. The price of eggs rose by almost 300%, chicken by 177%, red meat by 148%. Speaking to The Guardian, a biomedical engineer said, quote, "For part of the population, the issue is no longer buying a house or a car. The issue is cutting out meat, reducing food quality, postponing medical treatment, and scraping by until the end of the month." This is Ali Groubi, a local businessman.
5: I'm a businessman myself. Things are difficult under these circumstances. Business has become harder, and it'll become even harder if another war breaks out. At the end of the day, it's a battlefield. Excuse me, it's not a friendly gathering or a party. Everyone gets caught up in it, including me as a businessman.
0: The Washington Post is reporting several conservative veterans with big online followings have been given secret Pentagon jobs where they promote Defense Secretary Pete Hegseth's agenda and attack the Trump administration critics. Those involved include Rob Manis, a retired Air Force colonel, and Kurt Schlichter, a retired Army colonel. They both have active official government email addresses and are assigned to the office of Anthony Tata, the Undersecretary of Defense for Personnel and Readiness. Adam Kinzinger, a former Republican congressman and Air Force veteran, said on social media, quote, "How many more people that are blue check marks on X that are putting out information on behalf of the federal government and Donald Trump and the Republican Party are actually special government employees?" Unquote. Daniel Driscoll, the Army civilian chief, submitted his resignation to President Trump Monday, according to administration officials. He's repeatedly clashed with Defense Secretary Pete Hegseth over the removal of seasoned commanders from the Army's senior ranks and refusal to promote women and people of color. The Army's also been without a chief of staff since Hegseth fired General Randy George back in April without explanation. Hegseth has also removed at least three senior officers once considered contenders for the job. In Gaza, Israeli attacks killed at least 4 people, including 3 children, today. According to Hamas's media office, Israel tried carrying out an operation in Gaza City involving more than 10 warplanes, which wounded several people. In a separate incident, a girl, Isra Al-Hisi, was killed along with 2 other people when Israeli forces attacked Deir al-Balah in central Gaza. Since last October's so-called ceasefire, more than 1,200 Palestinians have been killed in Israeli attacks. This is UN spokesperson Stefan Drag.
6: Journey to the occupied Palestinian territory, we continue to remain very concerned about the impact on civilians, because of the continued Israeli airstrikes and other military attacks over the weekend in Gaza. We're particularly concerned about reports that a young boy was among the fatalities, and also one of the strikes damaged items at the Al-Aqsa hospital compound in Deir al-Balah. Civilians and civilian infrastructure, including hospitals, of course, must always be protected. They should not be attacked or used for military purposes.
0: Reuters reports experts and officials from Nepal and China met 3 months before last week's deadly floods to assess the risk of such disasters. The participants in May's meeting reportedly called for joint efforts to strengthen the response to floods and other glacier and weather-related hazards along the border with Tibet, where a massive wall of water, mud, and debris crashed through a Himalayan river valley, killing hundreds. The death toll has now surpassed 1,000 as search and rescue teams race to find thousands of missing people. A school principal in Nuakot helped evacuate 900 students just 13 minutes before the catastrophic flash flood completely washed away the school building. Rajendra Dawadi said a staff member burst into the classroom and shouted a fast-approaching flood was headed their way. This is school principal Dawadi.
7: Other people saying that, other colleagues also saying, sir, the flood is coming up to Vedravati or something. So we immediately saying that, we stop the class, ring the bell, and we send our keepers whistle there, then go up here. It's an emotional attachment with this school because I learned that same school. I get my own education from this school, and I'm giving the education to the people from last 23 years.
0: In Arizona, a second person has been confirmed dead at Grand Canyon National Park after devastating flash floods swept through the canyon Saturday. Climate experts say record-breaking El Nino conditions and a marine heat wave in the Pacific Ocean has led to more moisture in the atmosphere, driving heavier rainstorms and fueling the deadly flash flood. To see all our coverage of the climate catastrophe and climate change, go to democracynow.org. The Supreme Court ruled in favor of President Trump in his construction of a new White House ballroom. In a 5-4 ruling, the Supreme Court lifted lower court orders that would have temporarily stopped work on Trump's 90,000-square-foot ballroom. Chief Justice John Roberts joined the court's 3 liberal justices in dissenting. The Supreme Court also ruled the National Trust for Historic Preservation, which filed a lawsuit to block the project, did not have grounds to sue. In Texas, the 3rd key eyewitness in the fatal shooting of Lorenzo Salgado Araujo, the 52-year-old Mexican father who was killed by an ICE agent in Houston July 7th, has been released from an ICE jail after nearly 2 months. Victor Salgado, Araujo's younger brother. Victor Salgado's release comes as Harris County District Attorney Sean Teer said he plans to bring the case to a grand jury in the next few weeks. In related news, a 25-year-old U.S. citizen who was wrongfully deported to Mexico was granted permission to return to the United States. Brian Jose Morales Garcia was deported in April after a police stop. The Texas Tribune reports he was born in Colorado but grew up in Mexico, was living and working in Texas when ICE apprehended him. He said he repeatedly told federal agents he was a U.S. citizen, that he could provide copies of his birth certificate and Social Security number, but the agents didn't believe him. Garcia arrived back in Texas Sunday following a lawsuit challenging his removal. In more news from Texas, a federal judge has extended an order that temporarily paused the expansion of the border wall and construction of border enforcement infrastructure in Big Bend National Park. Crews were filmed bulldozing pristine desert wilderness last month after DHS waived requirements that federal contractors comply with a broad slate of environmental laws, including the Endangered Species Act. The U.S. Equal Employment Opportunity Commission, the EEOC, found the global tech company Cisco violated the civil rights of Middle Eastern, Muslim, and other company workers. According to complaints, workers filed in December 2024, an internal Cisco communications platform became a venue for racist and Islamophobic messages in the wake of the October 7, 2023 attack in Israel. The complaints say the abuse intensified after over 1,700 employees put their names to a public letter questioning the company's relationship with the Israeli government. Post allegedly cheered the deaths of Palestinian civilians, described Palestinians as animals, and singled out specific Cisco workers who had advocated for Palestinian rights. In Ukraine, at least 12 people have been killed and 21 wounded in a wave of Russian air attacks on Kyiv and the surrounding region. This is a mother in Kyiv.
8: I'm already thinking maybe we should just take sleeping bags and sleep in the metro at the station near the Lyceum. I don't know. Last year it was difficult at school, and now I honestly don't even know what to do. I just don't know.
0: In Massachusetts, primary elections are being held today. Progressive incumbent Democratic Senator Ed Markey is facing a primary challenge from the more conservative Democratic Congress member Seth Moulton. And Wendell Berry, the award-winning poet, novelist, activist, and farmer, died at the age of 92 at his home in Port Royal, Kentucky. In his poems, stories, novels, and essays, he celebrated rural communities in his native Kentucky and warned against the excesses of modern industrialized society. In 2011, he risked arrest by taking part in a four-day sit-in at the office of then-Kentucky Governor Steve Beshear to protest mountaintop removal strip mining. He spoke to the journalist Jeff Biggers about why he was committing civil disobedience.
9: Over these years, there's been one protest after another, one march on Frankfort after another, one visit to a legislator after another. And last year we visited the governor. And all this has been without any perceptible political effect, no acknowledgement even that the problems exist. And so we're doing this simply as the next logical step. We'd exhausted all other possibilities.
0: And those are some of the headlines. This is Democracy Now!, democracynow.org, The War and Peace Report. I am Amy Goodman in New York, joined by Democracy Now!'s Juan Gonzalez in Chicago. Hi, Juan.
10: Hi, Amy, and welcome to all of our listeners and viewers across the country and around the world.
0: 9 months after the U.S. military abducted Venezuelan President Nicolas Maduro and the First Lady in a raid on Caracas, President Trump has announced a deal for the U.S. to take majority control of more than 65 billion barrels of Venezuela's proven oil reserves. In addition, the Pentagon will take partial ownership of a private firm at the center of the deal, North American Blue Energy Partners. Trump praised the deal Monday.
1: We have a great relationship with Venezuela. It's, you know, it's a team in a sense. And we're taking out millions and millions of barrels of oil, going to Houston, going to Louisiana, going to lots of different places in the United States and all over the world. And we're making a fortune, and they're making a fortune. They're starting to make real money. And we have Exxon going in, we have Chevron going in, we have our big oil companies going in. And everybody's bidding. So, you know, we do a lot of things. Here's a deal that nobody's ever heard of, a deal like that. Maybe the greatest deal ever made. Who knows? But it's millions and millions. Already, we paid for the war. The cost of the war has been paid for many, many times before. Where have you heard that before? You didn't hear that with Afghanistan. You didn't hear that with Vietnam, and by people that ran it a lot differently than I run it.
0: On Saturday, Venezuela's interim president, Delcy Rodriguez, defended the oil deal, insisting it's beneficial for Venezuela.
8: In return, Venezuela receives production, employment, investment and infrastructure, higher revenues for the state, and productive linkages for the national industry. The benefits are countless. This binational project, signed for 25 years, envisions the development of 17 strategic fields with a production target of more than 1.5 million barrels per day. This is solely under the binational agreement between Venezuela and the United States.
0: Maryland Senator Chris Van Hollen criticized the deal, saying, quote, "This is proof Trump put our service members at risk to get Venezuelan oil for his billionaire buddies. Putting our soldiers' lives on the line for private profit is a gross dereliction of his constitutional duty," Senator Van Hollen said. The new oil deal comes 2 months after the New York Times revealed U.S. Secretary of State Marco Rubio has become the de facto viceroy of Venezuela, effectively controlling Venezuela's finances, the distribution of its natural resources, and its government. The Times likened Rubio's role to that of Paul Bremer, who was installed by George W. Bush to run Iraq after the U.S. invaded Iraq in 2003. We're joined now by Francisco Rodriguez, Venezuelan economist, senior research fellow at the Center for Economic and Policy Research, professor of public and international affairs at the University of Denver. His recent book is titled The Collapse of Venezuela, Scorched Earth Politics and Economic Decline, 2012 to 2020. He's former head of Venezuela's Congressional Budget Office. Welcome to Democracy Now!, Francisco Rodriguez. Can you respond to this deal that President Trump is hailing?
11: Well, good morning. Thank you for having me here. For context, I think perhaps the most important detail announced by the White House yesterday is that these are going to be 100-year concessions. Venezuela never in its history has given 100-year concessions. The longest ever previous concessions were given in 1907 by the government of Cipriano Castro, and they lasted 50 years. The Venezuela's democratic movement during the 20th century actually made it a point that the country would give no more concessions. So we've really kind of dialed back the clock in history. Venezuela is now promising that 20%, or it's committing. And, you know, it's interesting because President Delcy Rodriguez said that it was only 25 years, and now the White House comes out and says, no, it's not 25 years, it's 100 years. Venezuela is going to be giving, according to the deal, 20% of the output of this joint venture company, which is supposed to, is now at around 200,000 barrels, but it's supposed to rise to 1.5 million barrels. It's going to be giving it at cost to the United States. This is a deal that when you look, the more that you look at the details, it's clearly a deal that is unfavorable to Venezuela. It's a deal, you know, it's no surprise that the Venezuelan government has not published the details of this deal. The Venezuelan Constitution says that the National Assembly should approve all national public interest contracts. This hasn't gone before the National Assembly, and apparently the government is going to just ignore that provision, because if there were public debate about this deal previous to its approval, then there would be many voices against it. But from everything that we learn, this does not seem like a beneficial deal to Venezuela. The argument in favor of it is that they're saying that $100 billion of investment are going to be put forward. But up until now, we don't have any concrete announcement of major oil companies going in. We just have an announcement that the U.S. is cutting a deal with a Venezuelan businessman who was already in the Venezuelan oil sector and who has actually been severely questioned for his past dealings with the Venezuelan government.
10: And Francisco Rodriguez, you mentioned that actually have the details yet. We have Trump's interpretation, we have Delcy Rodriguez's interpretation, but the actual agreement, it's room for debate on what exactly is in it. And of the National Assembly having is this agreement legal by the current Venezuelan Constitution?
11: I believe that it's not. I believe that Article 150 of the Venezuelan Constitution is very clear. It says that any national public interest contracts that are signed with foreign states or with foreign entities
7: must be approved by the National Assembly. And this is, I mean, even Hugo Chavez took the widely criticized and fairly criticized agreements to provide oil to China. He took them before the National Assembly. They were discussed and they were approved there. The concessions that were done by the government of Rafael Caldera in the late 1990s, which were also very much criticized by Chavez, went through a debate in the National Assembly. The 1976 nationalization law was went through a debate in the then Venezuelan Congress. So this is the first time in nearly a century that Venezuela is giving away these contracts without any public debate. And yesterday the White House published a fact sheet. That's really what we know of it. But there's still a lot of details that go into these contracts that really make the difference. So if the U.S. promises that it's going to put in $100 billion of investment, and, you know, it's contradictory because the deal is supposed to bring $100 billion of investment. But President Trump says that it's not going to cost a penny to taxpayers.
12: Interrupt you there for a second. Who are the actual investors? Can you talk about who in the U.S. is investing? This is the government directly. And also, who is the Venezuelan businessman?
7: Yeah. So there's a Venezuelan firm. There's a Venezuelan firm called North American Blue Energy Partners. And this is a firm that is owned by Alejandro Betancourt. Alejandro Betancourt is a Venezuelan businessman who has been severely questioned, and there are many reports of this. Washington Post published on it, Wall Street Journal, about investigations and about how he's been referred to in several indictments for money laundering. This is the former CEO of a company called Derwick & Associates that was hired for no-bid contracts by the government of Hugo Chavez to build electricity plants, at least one of them, which never got built. And you know, Venezuela is experiencing massive electricity shortages now, partly as a result of the fact that these contracts to build energy plants were never delivered on, and those plants are now not producing any reasonable levels of energy. So the whole history around this is extremely shady. And again, the U.S. says that it's not going to put in any money, but then where are those $100 billion going to come out of? And what happens if that new investment does not materialize? Well, what will have happened is that Venezuela will have committed to hand over a significant part of its oil production to the United States at no cost. And it's clear that this is not a deal that any Venezuelan government would have entered into unless this country had been subject to an invasion and unless its authorities had been held at gunpoint. So I think we've replaced gunboat diplomacy now for gunpoint diplomacy.
0: As Trump said, we're going to be taking that oil out. He said we have Exxon going in, Chevron going in, we have our big oil companies going in. And, you know, there were those who say it was the greatest deal ever made. I wanted to quote former Human Rights Watch executive director Ken Roth, who said on social media, quote, Trump says he will take control of Venezuela's huge oil reserves. The terms are unclear, but senior Venezuelan officials, all fearing arrest, are hardly in a position to negotiate vigorously, making the whole thing seem like one big military theft, Ken Roth said. We want to thank you, Francisco Rodriguez, Venezuelan economist, senior research fellow at Center for Economic and Policy Research, professor at University of Denver, his recent book, The Collapse of Venezuela. We will be doing a post-show interview with Francisco Rodriguez in Spanish. You can go to democracynow.org for that coming up. The Trump administration secretly deporting migrants to countries they have no ties to, like the Central African Republic. We'll speak with an international correspondent who just went to the CAR and spoke with those deported migrants. Stay with us.

0: Malian musician Khaira Arbi performing Nightingale of the North in Democracy Now! Studios. This is Democracy Now!, democracynow.org. I'm Amy Goodman with Juan Gonzalez. We turn now to look at how the Trump administration secretly deporting immigrants from around the world to countries they have no ties to. CBS News reports that in the span of 10 days, the Trump administration recently deported more than 100 immigrants from the U.S. to countries across Africa. CNN's international correspondent, Isabel Young, recently traveled to the Central African Republic, CAR, to find out what happened to a group of migrants who had been sent there. These were migrants from Afghanistan, from Tajikistan, from Georgia, from Iran. In a moment, Isabel Young will join us. But first, here is an excerpt from her CNN report.
1: Here's what we know about how these migrants wound up here. At 8:58 p.m. on June 11th, 18 migrants from all over the world were brought to Alexandria Airport, Louisiana. They say they were handcuffed and shackled. Several claim they were severely beaten. Two of the migrants say they refused to board the ICE deportation flight and were forced into a full-body restraint. Public records show ICE spent tens of thousands of dollars last year on restraints like the one seen here in a demo video, specifically for use on such flights. Other migrants we spoke to testified to witnessing this. A U.S. official called the allegation a flat-out lie and denied anyone was beaten. The maker of one such restraint said it's a last resort tool intended to promote safety and prevent escalation.
2: This family member informed me that he was actually removed. And I paused for about 10 to 15 seconds, not understanding what is going on, because I didn't receive any sort of information. I had no knowledge, no notice.
1: This is the plane that was used. A return flight likely cost around $1.2 million, according to flight trackers, Human Rights First, local journalists, and publicly available figures from ICE. The charter company did not reply to us. Nearly 20 hours after takeoff and a refueling stop, it touched down in Bangui, Central African Republic. But unable to enter the building they're being held in, we managed to arrange for them to meet us nearby. For some, this is the first time they've been outside since their arrival several weeks ago. Maybe I can just start with, where are you from originally?
3: I'm from Georgia.
1: You're from Georgia?
3: Yes.
4: Egypt.
1: Egypt.
5: Afghanistan.
1: Afghanistan.
6: Iraq.
1: Iraq.
6: Jordan.
1: Jordan. So all different countries. How are you all doing here?
4: Doing here?
6: Like a hell.
1: Like hell?
6: Yeah. No internet, no electric, too much of mosquito. Everybody have malaria. Not safety. One time I going to travel outside and get some shopping. They arrested us.
1: One of the most confounding questions is why migrants were sent here. The U.S. State Department warns people do not travel here for risk of kidnapping and terrorism, and advises those who must to leave behind a DNA sample so they can be identified by their family.
0: That was an excerpt of a report from CNN's Isabel Young. In the report, she also examined the money behind these third country deals.
1: Most of the migrants we spoke with had won protection orders from U.S. judges. This stops the government from sending them back to their home countries, where they're likely to face persecution, torture, or death. Until recently, it was incredibly rare for someone with protection orders like these to be deported, including to a third country. But that's all changed. Very little is known about what terms the CAR government agreed to with the U.S. What we do know is that on May 18th, just 1 month before the first deportation flight, State Department diplomats traveled here to meet with the president. For the past decade, the U.S. has given just a few million dollars a year to the UN Migration Agency IOM's operations in CAR. But this year, that figure shot up to $85 million. The U.S. committed an additional $50 million to the CAR Humanitarian Fund. This is at a time when the Trump administration has been slashing billions of dollars in foreign assistance. We asked the IOM about the money they're receiving. They didn't respond to our specific questions, but told us the IOM has a long-standing presence in the CAR, and they're receiving funding from a range of donors.
0: CNN's international correspondent Isabel Young joining us now from London. And we're joined by Yael Shaker. She's director for the Americas and Europe at Refugees International and helps run the Third Country Deportation Watch database, joining us from Washington, D.C. Isabel Young, let's begin with you. Really a significant report you did from the Central African Republic. And, you know, this is really interesting. I also went to the Central African Republic, but during the George W. Bush government, when the U.S. deported the Haitian president, Jean-Bertrand Aristide, and his wife to CAR, they could be sure that in this autocratic regime, he would be held there. And I followed a delegation that went to take him back to the Western Hemisphere. Now it's the Trump administration, and talk about what the Trump administration is doing with CAR and who these deportees are.
7: Yeah, I mean, it is remarkable. And as you said, Amy, I mean, it's not a country where a lot of people travel to. In fact, the U.S. State Department themselves warned people not to travel there under any circumstances for any reason, because there is a real legitimate risk of, you know, kidnapping or terrorism. This is a country that is under an ongoing civil war right now. But, you know, this is one of the countries and the most recent country that the Trump administration has signed these so-called third country deportation deals with. You know, very little is known about these deals. They are tended to be shrouded in secrecy. Not a lot of it is made public. What we do know is that a significant amount of money, in fact, $85 million, was sent to the IOM, the UN Migration Agency's operations in the Central African Republic this year, on top of an additional $50 million to the CAR's humanitarian fund. And what we know, I mean, we were looking into this because we saw that there was the very first flight that was sent to the Central African Republic, full of 18 migrants back in June. And so we had been following and tracking this flight, and we had been in touch with some of the migrants. These migrants are from all over the world. Some of them come from Afghanistan, from Iran, from Iraq, from Jordan. And over the months and weeks, we were speaking to these migrants. And, you know, they are in shock. They are living in a country which they have absolutely no ties to. Many of them have never set foot in Africa before, let alone the Central African Republic. Many of them did not know where they were going to until they stepped foot on the flight. In fact, one of the migrants told me that, you know, she was looking on the screen in front of her on the seat, and she saw the words Bangui, Central African Republic, and was desperately trying to figure out where that was and where it was that she was going to. And so now that they are there, many of them are living in fear. Many of them are stuck inside these apartment buildings, unable to go out. They are living in limbo because the Central African Republic has given them 3-month visas in which they can stay, so very temporary. So they don't know what their situation is. And many of these migrants, in fact, the majority of them that we spoke to, have been given these court protection orders by US judges, which means that they cannot be deported back to their home countries. So, for example, I spoke to a young Iranian pro-democracy activist who was very active in Iran several years ago. She said that she was threatened by the Islamic Revolutionary Guard and fled to the US. And after months and months of traveling and trekking through the Darien Gap and a lot of hardship, she arrived in the US at the end of 2024, was granted this withdrawal of removal, which means that she could not be sent back to Iran for fear of persecution. But obviously the Trump administration has found a loophole around that and has instead sent her to the Central African Republic, where she's living an extremely uncertain life right now.
8: And Isabel, you mentioned that they have basically a 3-month visa to be in the Central African Republic. Where are they expected to go after that? And did you have any communications with the U.S. Embassy in that country about their situation?
7: Well, that's a good question. I mean, I don't think anyone knows where they're supposed to go after that. We did not really get much of a response from the Central African Republic government. We don't know if they were aware that they would have to, you know, beyond just accepting these migrants for a temporary stay, whether they would actually have to try and come up with some form of solution. It seems that the IOM hasn't really been able to provide a solution for these migrants. It seems that the UNHCR hasn't really been able to provide a solution for them. As I said, many of them have won court protection orders, so they're absolutely terrified to go back to their home countries because they could face persecution, torture, or death. And there is a legitimate reason for many of them to fear exactly that. You know, when we reached out to the, well, first we went to the US embassy whilst we were in the country. They were not very forthcoming with us, and they told us to, they gave us a bit of a run around. We did eventually hear back from the US State Department, who, you know, said that all these people had gone through due process and had been deported under legitimate grounds, and that, you know, they do make deals with countries who are willing to help the US with their immigration priorities. And in fact, they do even use foreign assistance where necessary to establish these deals, which we took as a sort of tacit admission that, you know, this money, this $85 million and the $50 million that I mentioned could be tied to these deportations.
8: And briefly, do you think that that this effort by the Trump administration is meant to signal to other immigrants or migrants in the U.S. that they better head back to their own countries, or this will happen to them as well?
7: Well, yeah, I mean, it doesn't seem like the Trump administration is slowing down with their deportation efforts. And in fact, even just this weekend, there was another flight that was sent to the Central African Republic with what we understand to be over 40 migrants on board, many of them from Iran, some of them from Afghanistan. In fact, one of them, their family members had fought with the U.S. military in Afghanistan. And so it does seem like, you know, perhaps this is a warning, but perhaps, you know, this is also the Trump administration willing to do whatever it takes to try and meet their deportation goals.

0: was on the way. You know, this particular individual that we spoke to in the Central African Republic, you know, she's in her early 30s. She told us that she was thrilled when the US and Israel went to war with Iran, and that she celebrated the death of the Ayatollah and hoped that she could return to Iran safely. But that obviously hasn't been the case. And, you know, now she is stuck in a situation. She is absolutely terrified that she could be repatriated or even refouled back to Iran. She says she fears execution. We spoke to her uncle and her family members, who said that, you know, she could be killed, and it's a very legitimate fear if she was to return to Iran. So she's really stuck in this very difficult situation. I mean, obviously holding an Iranian passport doesn't really buy you a free pass to many countries right now. And she's also scared that the circumstances could change. I mean, she says that she's living in fear. She's not really able to leave her apartment without, you know, help or without someone there with her. She says that the local police have been extorting her, extorting for people, including her, for cash every time she goes to the shops. This is something that the local authorities deny. And that she doesn't feel safe there as a woman, as an Iranian, but she really does not know where she can go or what her options are right now.
1: I want to bring Yael Shaker into the conversation, director, one of the directors at Refugees International, and third country deportation watch co-lead. If you can talk about this database and what these bilateral agreements are, secret deals the U.S. has with other countries across Africa beyond the Central African Republic.
2: Yeah, thanks for having me. The U.S. has signed over 30 of these bilateral agreements, not made many of the terms transparent at all, used all the sort of carrots and sticks in the diplomatic toolbox to, you know, from tariffs to visa bans to economic investment to security and military aid to humanitarian aid to kind of get countries to agree to take third country nationals. And by the terms of the agreement, which are really boilerplate, you know, these countries say they'll accept these third country nationals. Usually, as Isabel was saying, they think that they're taking them temporarily. They agree there's some boilerplate language in these agreements that everybody will abide by their international obligations, not to send people back to harm, to abide by the UN Refugee Convention, to abide by the Convention Against Torture. But what we've seen is that the Trump administration, as Isabel was mentioning, is targeting for removal to these third countries people who have been found to be refugees in the United States and gotten these withholding of removal grants, saying that they would likely be persecuted or tortured if returned to their home countries. So the Trump administration is targeting them and people seeking asylum in the United States to send to these third countries, who then think that they are only responsible for holding them for a little while and can repatriate them. So what you're seeing with these deals is the Trump administration really targeting these very vulnerable populations for removal to countries that think that they can repatriate them. And by doing this is really attacking and undermining the entire architecture of refugee protection, the international architecture set up with these treaties, the Convention Against Torture, for example. Some agreements are with countries who are detaining people indefinitely, like in Eswatini, in Equatorial. Some of the agreements are with corrupt, extremely corrupt leaders. Equatorial Guinea, one of the most corrupt governments in Africa, direct money being given by the Trump administration to basically hold these third country nationals. And again, many of them are being repatriated to the countries that they fled. And so what we're seeing is, for me, I really think this should be seen, and our website really shows this, that these agreements are sort of trying to institutionalize this attack on refugee protection, not only in the United States by depriving people of their day in court, of the right to seek asylum, of staying in the United States after they've been granted refugee protection, I'm coercing them, as was mentioned, into sort of leaving on their own because of the threat of being sent to these third countries, but also actually undermining international protection globally, because many of these countries who have also signed on to these treaties are just violating them too, keeping people arbitrarily detained and then repatriating to the very countries, to persecution in the very countries in which they fled.
1: We have 20 seconds. Can you talk about how many countries have these agreements with the United States? in Africa, in Latin America.

0: America, and how many tens of thousands of immigrants have been sent to countries that are not their own?
1: So we know of 35 agreements. There may be more we don't know of yet. And over 22,000 people have been sent. And a lot of people have already had their cases canceled and have the threat hanging over them of being sent to these third countries.
0: Yael Shaker, I want to thank you for being with us. Director for the Americas and Europe at Refugees International, co-lead of the Third Country Deportation Watch Database. We'll link to it all. And thank you so much in London to Isabel Young, CNN International correspondent. We'll link to your report, How Trump is Secretly Deporting Migrants to Africa. Coming up, we look at Puerto Rico's escalating water crisis. Amidst a historic drought, Puerto Rico is rationing water. Back in 20 seconds.

0: Contra Todo, Against Everything, by the Puerto Rican singer and songwriter Ilay, performing in our Democracy Now! Studio. This is Democracy Now!, democracynow.org. I'm Amy Goodman with Juan Gonzalez. In Puerto Rico, the month of July was the driest on record in more than 120 years, accompanied by record-breaking heat. Reservoirs are so low, the governor's declared a state of emergency for more than two dozen cities and towns. Agricultural areas as well as cities are impacted. The Aqueduct and Sewer Authority implemented a water rationing schedule in early August where 180,000 households and businesses in San Juan and surrounding areas received public water only every other 48 hours, complicating daily life for more than a half a million Puerto Ricans who are U.S. citizens. But the current water crisis in Puerto Rico is not an isolated event. Juan Carlos Davila filed this report from Puerto Rico.
1: Puerto Rico's water crisis is worsening, and this summer's record drought isn't the only reason why. In early August, the Water and Sewage Authority began rationing water services for residents of San Juan and surrounding areas due to the drought. But even before the drought was declared in July, communities in Loíza and San Juan were having water problems, and people depend on water trucks to meet their needs. This is Melody Arevalo, who runs a local restaurant in Loíza.
2: Well, the problems began 3 months ago. A day like today has been difficult because we had water needs since yesterday. And because of the chaos that's been happening around the country, our cistern was not filled yesterday. Today, we had very little water, and we had to dispatch the clients we already had here.
1: In some places, like Residencial Luis Lloren Torres, Puerto Rico's largest public housing project, the government has installed water cisterns to mitigate the crisis. This is Antonio Puruco Latimer, community leader and former Puerto Rican basketball player.
3: Our country should not be living this way. Public housing projects should not be having these types of cisterns in different areas to solve a situation. Because supposedly we live in a country where we shouldn't have to be dealing with these kinds of water problems that have been created over time.
4: Not even a drop. Every time I open it, I grab it and say, oh my goodness, not even a little sound comes through.
1: Aida Luz Peña lives in a third floor apartment at Lloren Torres, but the water rarely reaches her on the third floor. And she needs to buy water bottles so she can cook, which strains her limited budget.
4: They've left us without water, yet we still get the bill. Charge us for what we actually use when the water is on.
1: Many Puerto Ricans understand that the ongoing water shortages and water rationing could have been prevented. According to estimates of Puerto Rico's Water and Sewage Authority, about 60% of water gets lost through pipes and other broken infrastructure. Hydrologist Amira Ode says the water rationing could have been prevented.
5: The amount of water that we lose through old broken pipes equals to three lakes. So while people are suffering scarcity, the government is talking about just mitigating the crisis right now. But they are still not talking about solving the crisis from the root, fixing the broken infrastructure.
1: We also spoke to community leader Erwin Gonzalez in San Juan.
6: This isn't a question of today or the day before yesterday, that you come and help by bringing us a small water tank. This is something that you could have been working on and repaired with anticipation years ago, government after government, you know. It has been 12 years of the same administration, and we haven't seen anything, absolutely anything, where Puerto Rico is progressing.
7: Sometimes they create the problem and the chaos so they can bring a solution. All these people from chaos, they make money. Water in Puerto Rico is so chaos. Who's making money? The people with the trucks who got to transport water. The people who are selling the blue big cistern. Supermarkets, they got to sell water. So they making money. So from chaos, a lot of people make money, but the ones who suffer are the poor people.
1: Hydrologist Amira Ode says the government of Puerto Rico has to come up with a robust plan to address future droughts, a reality that is expected to only get worse with climate change.
5: Our government has ignored climate and environmental experts for decades, and this is just the result of what is happening. This drought and this rationing is not a surprise. The Caribbean is expected to have worse droughts. So we're gonna have more extreme temperatures. More heat means more evaporation of the water that we have in our lakes. Also, these droughts could last longer, bring even less rain. So we need to fix the infrastructure problem now to prepare for future crises and literally help save lives.
1: It seems calm here in Lake La Plata, a reservoir that supplies rural towns and other cities around the metropolitan area with water. But Domingo Nevarez, who fishes at this lake, says the water levels are dropping noticeably every day.
8: As you can see, the reservoir levels have dropped dramatically. Where those trees are and that white border, where the cabins are, the water used to reach all the way there, and I've seen it steadily decreasing. Now I've noticed it dropping again in recent days because this area is damp, very damp.
1: If water levels in reservoirs like La Plata continue to drop, Puerto Rico's water crisis could get far worse, engulfing even more of the island.
0: Thanks so much to Juan Carlos Davila, with help from Camila Rodriguez and Rogelio Marzan, for that report. We are joined now from Puerto Rico by Juan Carlos Davila, filmmaker, journalist, finalist for the 8th Annual Library of Congress Levine Ken Burns Prize for Film. Congratulations for that, Juan Carlos. Before we move on to the 10th anniversary, are you concerned that the problems and the water shortage will be used as an argument for privatization?
9: Yeah, thanks, Amy. Yeah, definitely. I think that it has been a strategy that has been put forth before by the Puerto Rican government and those in the Puerto Rican government that respond to private interests and to corporations, that they use the crisis in a form to justify privatization. They use climate change and they use a very intentional form of not maintaining the infrastructure of the country in order for it to fail and, again, justify the privatization. We have seen this with the privatization of the electrical system, where the government, alongside the local corporate media, start putting out a narrative that the system, the electrical system, was not working properly because the government basically could not handle it. And what they did is that they started to put forward that the solution was the privatization. And LUMA started administrating the Electrical Power Authority of Puerto Rico since 2021, and nothing has improved. We continue having a constant blackouts. We're continuing having power interruptions. So a privatization of the water system is not going to solve a problem either if we look at the precedents.
0: Also on Monday, Puerto Ricans marked 10 years since President Obama appointed the first members of the Fiscal Oversight Management Board to oversee the restructuring of debt of the island's finances. The Board of Overseers was created by the 2016 PROMESA law passed by the U.S. Congress. For many Puerto Ricans, the anti-democratic structure of the board imposed by the U.S. President and Congress Congress highlights the quasi-colonial status of Puerto Rico, a territory where residents have no voting representation in Congress and can't vote for president. Puerto Ricans protested the continued existence of the board in San Juan Monday.
1: From the beginning, we told the people this law wouldn't bring anything good or positive. Exactly the opposite, that they would charge an illegal debt at the cost of our suffering, that they would abandon the people to pay the debt. Sadly, 10 years later, here we are. The essential services, water, power, education, public health, safety, every day they are worse.
0: For more on what 10 years of the Fiscal Control Board has meant for Puerto Rico, we're joined by Luis Valentin, an investigative reporter with the award-winning Center for Investigative Journalism in Puerto Rico, joining us also from San Juan. Luis, talk about the significance of this decade anniversary and what's happened.
10: So I would say that it's been 10 years ever since the passage of PROMESA, and even if La Junta, as we call it, has restructured some of the Puerto Rico's debt and has implemented fiscal discipline, the reality is that we still have no fully balanced budgets, and Puerto Rico has not regained access to credit markets as PROMESA states. So what has happened is that when it was supposed to be temporary, La Junta was supposed to be a temporary entity in Puerto Rico, it has become deeply embedded in the government and in the day-to-day operations of the government. At Centro de Periodismo Investigativo, we released a report last year that found that La Junta has identified at least 50 different actions that the government must undertake before they leave the island or they cease to exist. And this is a very expansive interpretation of what PROMESA states. It calls for four consecutive balanced budgets under modified accrual and the return to credit markets at affordable rates. But the board has decided to interpret this into a long list of actions, some of which could take a long time. So in the end, what we found is that even if La Junta says that they are trying to finish their mandate here in Puerto Rico and leave, their actions speak otherwise.
11: And Luis, I wanted to ask you, we were talking with Juan Carlos Davila earlier about the water situation. Could you talk about what the Oversight Board has been doing in terms of the Puerto Rico Aqueduct and Sewer Authority? Because most people don't realize that PRASA, which is what it's known as, was actually privatized years ago in the 90s. And that was such a failure by the French water company that took it over that it was then brought back under government control. And then it went bankrupt with all the other agencies of the government in the debt crisis. What is the position of PROMESA board right now in terms of the water authority?
10: So yes, the water crisis predates PROMESA, right? Like, it's been years in the making of underinvestment by the Puerto Rico government in terms of infrastructure and maintenance. But the reality is that PRASA is under the board's oversight. They require them to submit budgets, a fiscal plan, that they can require implementation plans on the infrastructure work being conducted by PRASA. So in the end, this water crisis taking place right now in Puerto Rico, also La Junta bears some responsibility on it. It has restructured part of the PRASA's debt, but it was not done so in a full restructuring mode. It did not reduce the debt, and that pretty much crowds out resources that could be used for infrastructure work. On the question on the privatization side of it, we have to remember what La Junta did with PREPA, the island's power
0: utility. We have 10 seconds,
10: Luis. They moved for a full privatization. With respect to PRASA, they have not done so yet, but you could argue that within the fiscal plan, they have introduced suggestions of privatization of services within PRASA.
0: We're going to have to leave it there, but we're going to do part two of our discussion also in Spanish and posted at democracynow.org. Luis Valentin, investigative reporter at the Center for Investigative Journalism in Puerto Rico. This is Democracy Now! I'm Amy Goodman.
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16: Moccasin Tracks is being broadcast from the traditional ancestral homeland of the Western Abenaki people, who have lived in this area for more than 12,000 years. It is known as Ndakinaw, the land of the people of the dawn, and we acknowledge and honor the people who still have a spiritual and cultural connection to this land. I want to thank you for tuning in today to Moccasin Tracks.
0: We have a full house, and a shout out to Mashpee Wampanoag Nation. Yay! Mr. Z is here promoting his new album, but first I want to tell you that we are on the traditional land of the Western Abenaki people, who have been here for 12,000 years. And a little bit closer to home, we're also in the watershed of the Winooski River, also called the Wild Onion River. And this studio where we're broadcasting from today is called Orca Media, the Onion River Community Access. So I'm really delighted to be able to broadcast from here, to record and video. I want to thank special behind the scenes in the room behind glass. Operating the board is Finn today. So thank you, Finn, for being with us. And thank you, Orca Media, for making this presentation possible. And I just want to introduce my guest here. Ruth Wilder is a radio broadcaster. She's been doing community radio broadcasting for over 15, 20 years. And her show these days is called Mother Cell Radio, which can be heard on KOCF.org every Saturday evening. And thank you, Ruth.
17: You're welcome.
0: For being here.
17: But honestly, you gotta... So it started out as Mother Cell Radio. Thank you for having me. No, it started out as Mother Cell Radio, but that was a little too conventional. So I turned it into radio to represent radical thought, radical radio.
0: Cool.
17: So cool that you're here, Zig, because I've been hearing these tunes. You should go on.
0: Great, great. Okay, also here is Alicia Peters, who... I'm just finding out that this woman has so many talents. She's been with the Mr. Z tour. She's an MC. She's doing everything behind the scenes, security, including security. She's an artist as well. So,
18: I'm also an educator and activist.
0: Welcome, Alicia, to the show.
19: AKA the Fame Fox.
18: Yes.
0: Oh.
18: Yep, the Fame Fox is my stage name.
0: Okay, yeah. Beautiful. And of course, Mr. Z himself, let me just tell you a little bit. The whole album, it's a story that is a saga, experience, word and sounds of the life of ZYG808, the storyteller, the artist, the percussionist, the hip-hop musician that uses Afrobeat, alternative rock, soul poetry for an original expression and passion. His new album, again, is called Mr. Z. And we're so honored that he's doing a tour stop right here at Orca Media. So welcome, Z.
19: Love y'all a whole lot. So I had to come do it. Yeah, to my left, we have our music director for the night. my protege on the ones and twos, newest member of Womptronica, the Groove Master, Groove Master Slim One.
0: Welcome.
19: GM Slim.
0: Say a few words for us, Slim.
20: Happy to be here.
19: That's why we like him. He's like, you know, all the positivity we need in the crew.
0: Yeah,
19: you know
0: what great. I mean? Yeah, I've been watching you. You're always in the pictures, you know, doing your work. Thank you for being here today. You know, I just wanted to let you know that as I listened to the album on Bandcamp with Polygroove Records, it amazes me how you bring the right voices for the right message into each tune, and it changes up. Like in the beginning, it's like this intro, and yeah. You know, but the whole album is telling a story. But then it's like.

specific. Man in the back, I'm looking at you. I really gotta ask, how was it in Cancun? He didn't answer the question, he just ran off. Typical of elected officials when they get caught.

0: newscaster. And then, you know, the woman's voice, you know, in that song, bass.
1: Oh, Nikki!
0: Nikki! It's Nikki. So perfect. It's a perfect voice.
1: We're talking about New Lessons?
2: Yeah.
1: The newscaster.
2: Yeah, I think, yeah.
0: Yeah.
2: Politician.
0: Yes.
1: Okay, God, so.
2: I know exactly what you're talking about.
1: Would you guys like to laugh?
3: All these idiots in this situation. He was unlawfully killed. That's a violation of civil rights. People will dump on that and say, you see, this is all that happens all the time. It's a black person. White. I don't look at it that way. This is an issue of color and the color being blue. Go to the Breitbart News and read what this guy has done. Anti-Semitic, anti-Hispanic. It's horrible. They tell me, your actions have an effect on people. Hey, you should want to change the world for the better. Change the world for the better? I'm a politician.
4: It took them over turn the road for y'all to pay some attention. Now you wanna start a ride for the right to defend, and at the same time, let ignorance shine through. Call it Christian Sharia, not appropriate to do. It's no gas, no food, mass shooters on the loose, and now people, not for the people. How we gonna improve? Make you disappear if they catch you telling the truth. We're not going backwards, that implies we move. Red blames blue blames red. Say the parties are colluding, they both want you dead. I didn't say squat.
1: I think a lot of people will believe how much of Mr. Z consists of, like, stuff from voice memos on my phone.
0: Oh.
1: So, like, the newscaster, one of the newscaster samples on New Lessons is actually me, that I'm a politician thing. That was me doing an impression, and I'm like, wait, that actually goes hard. Because sometimes, you know, we got the voice memos, and it's just like, hey, but yeah.
0: Wow.
1: There's that one, and then the Foley for that one, I did that all myself, and I, like, used, because you hear, like, the sounds, I actually recorded on my phone the sound of a door opening and closing.
0: Yeah.
1: And the actual sound of me hitting a table with my fist, I recorded that on my phone, too, to start off the big V.
0: Yeah. It's so cool. It really is.
1: Yeah.
0: And it is like a story, you know, and,
1: yeah.
0: You know, I really love that. And, of course, being the host of Moccasin Tracks, I'm always interested, and it jumps out at me when you talk about your tribe. And you mentioned Metacom. And it was just a holiday, a Metacom holiday.
1: Metacom Day, yes.
0: Yeah.
1: Yes,
0: can you talk about that a little bit?
1: The thing that is unfortunate is even still, Metacomet is very commonly misnamed when people talk about him, because you'll hear people talk about a King Philip.
0: Yes.
1: Right? And it's, Metacomet, the reason why we remember Metacomet is because he was done dirty. He was done very dirty. They chopped his head off and put it on a stake in the middle of Plymouth Town Hall, and they left it there. They left it there for a century and a half.
2: Yeah.
1: They left it there for a century and a half. That's, I mean, the disrespect.
0: Right.
1: On top of everything else, you know, it's like that's.
0: Yeah. Yeah, the dismemberment. And I read, too, that his hand was actually gifted to somebody, too.
1: Well,
0: you know,
1: I mean, it's so gross to think of that. I mean, and that's the thing that, you know, is very commonly skirted around when people will talk about history. People
0: right.
1: will be like, oh, it happened so long ago. And when they forget
2: that to the black people during slavery.
1: They did do that to the black people during slavery. Well, a lot of them were the same people, right? A lot of the people who were taking the land, dispossessing the indigenous people, they also, at least economically even, were tied in with people and companies who were sponsoring the slave ships that were bringing people from Africa over here. So it's all connected in that way. So it's like, yeah, the cannibalism, the dismemberment, all of that, the making of furniture out of people. They, you know, Nat Turner, you know, to connect that further, they turn him into soup. Think about that for a second. They cook him up in the soup. We just got real dark real quick. But
0: I know. I think we need to light up.
5: We need to face the darkness.
1: That's what I do a lot. And that's what I'm heavy on with this project.
5: So, like, you're talking about my ancestors. Okay? My ancestors, like, literally, my last name's Wilder. So you go back and research that. And it's not good.
1: Right.
5: And that haunts me, and I'm so sorry, and that's not good enough. But what I can do is acknowledge that that is in part of what runs through my DNA, and I can acknowledge that I don't have to, like, live that, and I don't have to support that in any way. Like, I'm really actually kind of close to tears because when I found out about this connection, it blew me away, you know? Like, it's the stuff of nightmares, and I've closed my eyes and felt like I've been reliving that piece of history or see it running through my blood, like the stuff that I don't understand. And, wow. Sorry just to come out with that, but, you know, like, we have to acknowledge suffering and how it was created.
1: Yeah.
5: And the flip side of that is that, like, on other parts of my family, like, what was done to them was also, like, yeah, because I've got indigenous blood, too. Wow. Yeah. Certainly never talked about that on the radio. Talked about it with my family.
1: Yeah.
5: Talked about it with Deb.
0: I'm glad that we're bringing it up. We could spend hours on this, but I wanted to recognize Slim Shirt. And because, you know, there it is. There it is, right?
2: So
0: the connection, the physical connection.
2: Speaking of mixed folks as well, I'm mixed and GM someone's also mixed. We're both mixed with indigenous. I'm African and white, and GM someone's Cape Verdean.
1: Yeah, he's Cape Verdean and Seminole.
2: Thank you.
1: Cape Verdean and Seminole.
0: Wow. Yay! Intertribal! I really love it that we can come together and share and celebrate the music of Mr. Z. You know, let's bring it back home. I just want to have one more question. That last song, Gun Shop, it reminds me of the previous album. You had a song, I forget the title of it, but it was like about a bang bang, and it was that same kind of idea. The music being so strong.
1: Projectile, yeah.
0: You know, where you're saying that the music is like, you know, it is.
1: Funny thing about, so with Gun Shop, if you see my live shows, you'll see that I always, when I start that song, I shout out my beloved alma mater, Goddard College.
2: You will be missed.
1: Well, shout out to the Goddard Spark, because they're revamping Goddard College, you know, a lot of Goddard's programming and their pedagogy over there. Shout out one of my classmates, Adam Myers. He is, you know, heavily in on the Goddard Spark and everything that they got going on. I've been also talking to him about the show that we have coming up with Charlie O's on the 22nd. But yeah, so Goddard College, we remember what happened with them, with the individual who shall not be named, who came in and did the hatchet job over there. And I wrote that song during my second semester of undergrad, when he was just starting to do his hatchet job, right? I mean, if you want to know his name, listen to the song. I say his name in the song. I call him out directly. But in any case, that song is one of the songs where I've noticed a pattern of, because, full disclosure, Mr. Z has been in the works for a very long time. At this moment, I am 23 years old. I started working on this album and Build Destroy at the same time. At that time, I was about 16.
0: Wow.
1: So this is almost a decade in the making, almost a decade. And, you know, the concept surrounding what ended up becoming Mr. Z, even that existed even long before I even, you know, had, like, more of a concrete idea of what the stuff sounded like. But Veggie Beckon off of that. So, Gun Shop, I wrote that 2022. And then there's another song that I've had some fun doing live, and I actually, during my show out in Hyannis, by around the 14th, we smudged the room during the intro to this song. Like, I had my dad, I had a piece of sage with me, I, you know, lit that up, had Pops come smudge me, and then I had him cleanse everybody else and bless everybody else is the song New Lessons. Now, New Lessons, when I wrote that one, 2022, and it was basically, I mean, I'm gonna be straight up. I was fed up with everything I was seeing with the ineffectual nature, specifically of the Democratic Party. I mean, already during 2020, I was kind of just like, okay, I'm not with Democrats, you know, to be real. It's like we're kind of being, like, coerced is mm-hmm. when I'm starting to learn all of this. But then it's like in 2022 is when I'm really starting to see more of, like, what is this Biden dude doing? What is this Biden? And the games that people sort of play to, you know, do the whole comparative politic thing. I saw a whole lot of comparative politicking. So a whole lot of that, and, you know, would even, you know, sometimes find myself falling into it and would have to actively go against that even in myself and fight against, you know, that ingraining that they try to do, like, even with, you know, regular people. But so that was the thing with New Lessons. I wrote that one because I was sick of comparative politics. I was sick of all of the coercion that elected officials across the board try to do with our people. And especially our people who are, you know, indigenous, black, because I'm black and indigenous. I ended up getting like, various short ends of the stick. I mean, I'll put them all out right now. I'm black, I'm indigenous, I'm neurodivergent, you know, I got all of that, all of it. Look, you know, two-spirit, everything, come on.
2: Glasses.
1: I'm partial. I'm a DJ, I'm a sound engineer, I'm a drummer.
2: Up to okay.
1: I'm several marginalized
2: Grammy nominated.
1: Man, listen. But New Lessons, though, that's when I wrote it 4 years ago, is my point. I write the song 4 years ago, and you know, as I'm sitting on all of this music, I'm like, what if this like ends up becoming like dated or whatever, and now
2: we keep listening to all the music and we're like, wait a minute, this is very relevant right now.
0: Yeah,
2: this is super relevant.
1: I mean, yeah. in more ways even than one, but
0: right,
1: yeah,
0: it's amazing. Are you ready to share some of your music?
1: Yes!
0: All right.
6: Hi, friends. I am the Thane Fox, and welcome so much to Orca Studios? Yeah. Orca Studios. We are here in Montpelier, Vermont, for Mr. Z tour stop number 6. You guys are number 6. Congrats. We're so happy to be here. And you know what? We're just gonna run right into it.
7: Go back to studio, not to the assistant. You walking around, I need the meth man. Yeah, carrying the mic in the crutch, I'll pull up the bridge side. Now they all going crazy. I'm snapping it quick with the man when he holding my tape. About to drop the 30 days.
8: I'm gonna stop. I'm gonna stop. I'm gonna stop. I'm gonna stop. I'm gonna stop. I'm gonna stop. I'm gonna stop. I'm gonna stop. I'm gonna stop. I'm gonna stop. I'm gonna stop. I'm gonna stop. I'm gonna stop. I'm gonna stop. I'm gonna stop. I'm gonna stop. I'm gonna stop. I'm gonna stop. I'm gonna stop. I'm gonna stop. I'm gonna stop. I'm gonna stop. I'm gonna stop. I'm gonna stop. I'm gonna stop. I'm gonna stop. I'm gonna stop. I'm gonna stop. I'm gonna stop. I'm gonna stop. I'm gonna stop. I'm gonna stop. I'm gonna stop. I'm gonna stop. I'm gonna stop. I'm gonna stop. I'm gonna stop. I'm gonna stop. I'm gonna stop. I'm gonna stop. I'

0: Rockets and Tracks. How we feeling? Yeah, so I got some more. So this next one that I got, so this whole project is a coming of age project. This next one that I made, I wrote when I was about 18. Jam Slim, wanna hit me real quick. So once you think about somebody who you love a whole lot, and then listen to the lyrics of this song, and if you can relate to the lyrics of this song while thinking about that person, that's really not good.
1: I've got so many things I wanna say to you, but you probably wanna listen to me. At least that's what you tell me so many times with your words and your actions. Spend a lot of time fighting off this attraction. Yeah, it was a super long roller coaster ride. I tried to ignore your plastic side, cause we had good times and it is their nice when I had you sitting next to me. Wrestling with feelings of rejection. Despite still feeling a connection. That conversation now we had on really is. I'm wondering if that's still how you feel. Won't repeat what you said, cause no one else needs to know. It's just between us. I have bad luck. I think I'm a bad for crazy. But I don't understand why. I've been trying to push you out of my thoughts. But you keep coming back. Over and over, it's like you're a tumor. Release your acute one so you get a pass. That wasn't nice, I've been trying to work on that. We dump on each other too much. Sometimes it's fun, but other times it kinda sucks. But we can't seem to stop. I've got so many things I wanna say to you, but you probably won't listen to me. At least that's what you tell me so many times. Your words and your actions. Spend a lot of time fighting off this attraction. Yeah, it was a super long roller coaster ride. I tried to ignore your toxic side, cause we had good times and it did feel nice when I had you sitting next to me.
2: I think I've been putting up walls for too long and battling everything up. I keep to myself, dealing with problems on my own time. Trying not to be a burden, but that's not healthy, not even a little bit. Plus the problems persist, so I have a question. Why does every other sex make me feel like you don't care about me? Not that you don't care, but not to listen when I'm talking. You told me all this before, I don't need reminders. I was listening the first time, and the fourth time, and the eighth time, and the twelfth time. I think you get it, or maybe I just need to say it again. Because you probably understand. Predictable.
1: Things I wanna say to you, but you probably wanna listen to me. At least that's what you tell me so many times. Your words and your actions. Spend a lot of time fighting off this attraction. Even if it was a super long roller coaster ride, I tried to ignore your toxic side. Cause we had good times and it did feel nice when I had you sitting next to me.
2: Yeah.

0: They want me to. Now they taking turns. Ain't no bar gag. I can't say that on this track because the people tripping.
1: They heard the second verse of thumping and they got offended.
0: And misconstrued every time because I'm way too sexy. Yo, all these shooters got me feeling like a zookeeper. I hope this level wordplay doesn't confuse people. That is stabbing, let's go crazy for a sec.
1: And come back
0: in
1: with
0: a hit, right? Man, nigga, you gave me one.
1: Jungle fever out up on my.
0: She not taking man. Shit, the spa appointment just to see me, so the copper plate. Said she got a.

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Just leaving her place, see, she invited me for some fresh prints and bacon, so I had to come through and make her laugh. And I ain't say no names, they don't know who that's supposed to be. That's what it sound like. Yeah, I'm talking about last night with what's her name and a whole girl said, "This the shit, that's the crime scene." I come back over like, "Hey, is that a new tapestry? Wait a minute. Myself into these situations. You know what, screw it, I'm not complaining. Said she had a boyfriend, but she's talking to me. That's okay because I'm not a tumor now.

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It was you, IG, yo, that's me on your phone and TV, yeah. All right, we've had our fun. Now we got to get serious. I think Deb likes this one that's got... That

heard the news about a vortex. Climbed with ashtray on the front steps. And looking like winter across the continent. I'm bundled in layers, how much can they protect me? Time is like a rapid and dynamic history version. Had me on the number and on the liberation. It's 2 millennium later, we still in need of forsaken. Sick of use on the same passes given to our ancestors. Hold up, used to dream every night about one day counting millions. But it looks like too many millions can lead to mental illness. I miss my Uncle Billy. As I climb all these mountains, and she could be here with me. Set up my altar with this picture on. And right now he's reunited with the Quran. No members forever, I learned that at 10. Just to be with you if you remember them. And I told all my little cousins, stand up straight. And carry yourself as someone's ancestor and training. That's one of the things that can keep through demonization. They call me preachy, that's okay, I just pray for them. As one voice only speak the truth and never stop. The other told me tone it down, I can't drop. And clean it up with the radio like my old records. But I'm not the same person for back in those sessions. I've got some learning, now I've got some more questions. Cause I'm noticing patterns and finding intersections. I said this, my OG is finding many blessings. That's the normal reaction when you forget the lesson. See everything from a new perspective. Letting go of previous misconceptions. That's why they keep trying to make you tell your senses. The knowledge you copy is a concealed weapon. Amen.

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0: so thank me. 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I just went too salty with TYG on the podium. The funny thing is, I was invited by the executive. Just like that, I'm not in new session, but I'm to be. But just I'll make it quit rapping. Hey, that's a joke. I do both the ones and a stretch of ballot. Like I'm Bob Harper, except with talent. Who was that? It doesn't matter. Don't even worry about it. Out of pocket. Don't you stand it more like a pocket rocket. I'm throw the mag, I'ma slap around me and slam my mouth. North Pole K, my cousin's right up the street block. I don't be thugging, instead I just keep the drumsticks. I don't gang bang, I'm like bangers about. Is that liberal? Either way, fragility is triggered. And when they call me thug, what they trying to say is I got my degree, but they still assume I'm a criminal. Finishing shots early in underground. Aiming for targets invisible to your eyes. I hit the nastiest angle that made my enemies cry. My ops are rolling fires. They don't be men of God, they just some regular guys who love pushing agendas, misinterpreting Bible verse. They don't even cover my neck. Out of pocket, I'm standing more like a pocket rocket. There's been a standard, so 7 rounds, see body dropping. Not sorry, but not being sorry. I said what I said, I'ma triple down, be the harder with every tongue you say. I'm out of pocket, I'm standing more like a pocket rocket. For the eagles, I'm trying to match in a Santa Claus and free the elves from Chris Google game.
1: 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This has been stop number 6 on the Mysteries and Tours.

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1: Here I am.
0: Looking for free thinking, no programming or conditioning. Good at listening, unafraid to hurt some feelings.
1: Right here.
0: Here's your script, have a video done by next week. I'll have a check for you when it's complete.
2: What you have me saying? In defense of Mr. Christopher Columbus, he cannot be judged by the rules of today.
3: What?
2: He was the most tame, that century was insane. And he really put those in a place.
3: Man, what? You're just missing the striped tail and black mask combo.
2: I don't understand, try saying that with your chest.
3: Man, you know what I'm saying, stop playing, who came and bought you?
2: No one owns me, I'm living free.
3: If you say so.
2: I do not reside in your little box.
3: But you are a litter box, get it? Cause you're full of
2: I do not subscribe to a pre-prescribed set of beliefs.
3: Sure sounds original to me.
2: Boy, get off the plantation and quit complaining. You're oppressing yourself.
3: You take three of the boxes, you're doing so well.
2: Better get right with the Lord, that's what you're missing.
3: So when they change your name, you gonna make sure that it's something Christian?
2: Worry more about a label than trying to challenge a narrative. They let the hive mind consume their personality. Live in fear of the wolf as a meal for the shepherd.
3: Interesting. What's that thing y'all like to say about the Lord again?
2: Why are you showing no respect for my work?
3: Because you think you're David Walker when you sound like Herschel.
2: Here, buy my novel. Unenslave your brain.
3: Okay, here's my album. Now this is an exchange. Wait, this is just some misquoted Bible verses and apparently...

0: Let your integrity go for a couple G's.
1: Damn. So it's like that?
0: Yeah. Yeah, it is. Yeah.
1: Don't you think that's a bit harsh?
0: No. Not at all, actually. It's real.
1: Oh.
0: Do better. Oh. Cheers.

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We are the seventh generation. The end of pain, the healing of all human race, human love, indigenous kind of manifestation.

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3: We're your hosts, Linda Scheller.
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3: If you're involved in the greater arts community of our area and would like to be featured, we will share our contact information at the end of the show. Welcome to KCBP's Arts of the San Joaquin Valley. Today, our guest is clay artist and ceramicist Sandy Veneman. Sandy Veneman was born in Ontario, California, and moved to Modesto with her family in 1979. For the next 5 years, she received classical training in drawing and painting from Modesto artist Viva Porter. Viva encouraged Sandy to enter the Central California Art League's Young Masters Art Show competition, and she won Best of Show, really confirming what her next step might be. She received a Bachelor of Fine Art, concentrating in ceramics, from Calvin College in Grand Rapids, Michigan, and went on to earn her teaching credential from CSU Stanislaus. Sandy taught art at Thomas Downey High School and Big Valley Christian Junior High School. In 1995, Sandy became very involved with the Central California Art League, and it is here that she made lifelong connections with so many of the region's artists. She taught art classes and showed artwork there as an emerging artist. It was here that Sandy was influenced and encouraged by past and present heavy hitters in the local art scene. In 2002, the Chartreuse Muse Gallery opened its doors. Sandy and business partner Ellen Rona grew and developed the business to include a beautiful gallery for professional artists, an art school that supported on-site classes and classes taught at regional elementary schools, and housed a fully functioning clay studio. Sandy and Ellen were honored as Art Advocates of the Year by Stanislaus Arts Council in 2024. The Chartreuse Muse has been retired now, and Sandy is working on her next art adventure. It will for sure be made of clay. Welcome, Sandy.
5: Hello, thanks for having me. It's great to be here today. I'm very excited to talk about clay.
3: I'm so glad. I'm really looking forward to this conversation. Let's go back to your youth. Who or what sparked your interest in art?
5: As a young child, it was definitely my mother. She had a studio that she did all kinds of media in. In her studio, she had hanging a very long piece of canvas that she was recreating the mural that is in the Yosemite Valley's Ahwahnee, one of the studies. There's a mural of a forest in one of those studies way up on the wall. And I remember as a child watching her paint on that in her studio and seeing how closely it resembled the painting that was in the Ahwahnee. So in her studio, she went through very many medium, and I was able to see her do woodworking. She did printmaking. She did all kinds of clay and ceramic type of materials. And ultimately, she really got into weaving to the point of us getting a few sheep of our own that we would harvest the wool from. And she would spin it, weave it, and put it into wall hangings. It was really great. So the inspiration there would probably be my mom and the biggest encourager as a young child. But I loved being outside and even just playing in the mud. I know most clay people, but a lot of children like to play in the mud too. But a lot of clay people say that's where they get their start.
3: Your mother just must have been the most remarkable and energetic woman.
5: She was
3: a Renaissance woman.
5: Really a Renaissance woman. You could definitely say that was her. She just loved life. She had a great verve for life. And so many people have said that too, but really a true artist, just a very talented woman and on top of all.
3: In what media did you originally create?
5: As a child, you play with a lot of different kinds of things, so I can't really say that I started any kind of media there. But when I did move to Modesto and started taking private lessons, art lessons, the classical training was definitely directed with color theory, value, drawing. Drawing was the biggest part of this, and then ultimately painting. So I would say painting is what I really thought that I would be going into as an artist. And like you previously mentioned, winning the Young Masters Best of Show launched me in that direction because it was a painting that I won that award on. And even going into college, I was convinced that I would be concentrating in painting. So that was my earliest form of art.
3: Maybe you could speak more about your education.
5: When I graduated from high school, our high school didn't have an art program, and that is why I was taking the private lessons anyway. But I think really I was achieving much higher level of as an art student, having done that anyway. But went to Calvin College in Grand Rapids, Michigan, because it was affiliated with the church and the school that I had attended. It was an easy way to launch myself into college and be familiar with the people that were there and that kind of thing. But really what got me there was I went to visit the school with my mom and dad, and my mother, as we toured through the whole art department, which is for a small school, very great art department. And as we toured all of the different studios, the painting, the sculpture, the printmaking studios, when we landed in the clay studio, my mother made the comment that, "I know this is where you will end up." And I thought to myself, and I even said to her at the time, "I'm a painter. I'm going to be in the painting studio." But she was so right, because ultimately, at the end of my freshman year, I fully went into ceramics. As a Bachelor of Fine Arts, you still need to have a very wide breadth of all the different media. So I did do sculpture, painting, drawing, printmaking, photography, and some design. Those are all the things that go with a Bachelor of Fine Arts anyway. But clay was really what I ended up doing.
3: What was it about the clay?
5: I think for me, it's a lot about process. And so I can manipulate the medium with my hands directly and get really what I wanted to have happening with the medium. It would stay where I pushed it. But at the same time, I'm very much of a process-oriented artist, and I love having the steps that you go through also. And you do have to really be thinking far ahead, because as ceramicist, a ceramicist is somebody who's working with clay and then firing and glazing it. And during all that process, you kind of need to know what the next step has to be in order to accomplish your final goal. So I find it intriguing and interesting and exploratory, and I really love getting from that very beginning hunk of clay to that final image that you have done.
3: Besides your mother, did you have other role models perhaps at the school?
5: I did have a professor. I had two professors actually that really influenced me quite a bit with clay, but I had other professors that influenced me. And sometimes you have a professor that influences you in a direction that pushes you away from something. So when I was in the painting classes, I didn't, and I tell this story, but it was really a good thing that happened for me, but the painting professor and myself didn't jive exactly. And I found that I was painting for him, and I wasn't painting the way that I had learned. I learned technical painting, but then he was encouraging students that were painting in a style and in a direction that he wanted, and I didn't see myself painting for him. I wanted to learn to paint on a college level, but I wasn't seeing that's what was happening. And so in the clay studio, I just really hit it off with the professor, Carl Heisman, just a great bear of a man that could throw anything on the wheel, just strong and could throw, and just the kindest spirit and had the greatest soul. And I really liked him. And then I took enough classes from him that I went into independent study. And there was another professor by the name of Anna Graydonis Probes, which is Anna Graydonis. She was teaching, I believe it was some art education classes, but her main medium was clay. And the images of her clay that I saw that she produced, I absolutely wanted to go in that direction, because even though they were vessel forms, they were carved vessel and becoming a little bit ethereal. And my focus and my interest has always been in that kind of, I'm not going to say fairy art, because that can be taken in a funny way, but nature and living things and flowers and leaves and what is what really interests me. And she was doing that. And for one of my semesters, I was able to be under her tutelage the whole time. And so those would be the two people, Carl Heisman and Anna Graydonis, who were probably the two people that influenced me the most during my college time.
6: And subsequently, what were the other?
5: Subsequently, after college and coming back and getting my teaching credential from Stanislaus State, I was put in a classroom with a fantastic, when I say our area heavy hitter, I talked about that earlier in my bio, I got put in her classroom, and that was Chela Gonzalez. And she's my huge mentor in life, and just adore her. But I got put in her class, and it launched me into the whole art, everything that goes on in art in Modesto now, in addition to the education part. She had confidence in me in the classroom from the very beginning. I got to learn a lot from her. The confidence she put in me in the classroom was just very encouraging. And so it really launched me into my teaching career to begin with. But then she also began to invite me to come to the Central California Art League, which I had a little affiliation with in my high school because I had entered the Young Masters Art Show but didn't know much about them. But being a part of the Art League is where I really got to, as an emerging artist, I really got to rub elbows with some great area local artists, some past now, but just to name a few, Chela is definitely, Henrietta Sparkman is another just fantastic friend that I can call a friend and colleague now, but was such a mentor when I was younger. Glenna Anderson, Lori Longbotham, who was just another fantastic area artist that I got to really learn a lot from. I could name so many more artists from the past, Beth Souza, Ruth Delbrook, Linda Sawyer, who I am in a group with now too, and Suzanne Stodd, and so many more. And then some contemporaries of mine too, Nicole Slater, and of course, Ellen Rona, who was my business partner at the Muse. These are all people that have had very influential art for my art in this community.
6: Over time, Andy, how did your creative goals and your practice change?
5: For my goals, I really, as a young artist, you're really not sure what you're going to do with that. In fact, I do remember being in college and very close to graduation and thinking, I'm not going to just walk out of these doors and be an artist, be a professional artist. I was wondering, what could I do with this? Until I developed that more professional side of me. And my sister-in-law was going into the credential program at CSU Stanislaus. And so I decided I would get a teaching credential. And so that kind of helped me educate myself a little bit more in the classroom. I had to learn about artists, and I had to develop lesson plans, and I had to almost come up with reasons why art was being done to teach kids why art is being done and why it's important in our lives. And so that was a teaching moment for myself also. But as I was with those ladies at the Art League as well, it helped me see what I could do professionally as a visual artist. And so over time, I was able to develop some art pieces series that were comfortable for me to be known for, but that also allowed me to reach out and do different kinds of art as well. But knowing that I had that foundation of drawing and color, and then coming from there and working in sculpture with clay and being able to do some other things. So I can't really say that as an artist, I've found my ultimate goal, but my life is, looking back, I can definitely see a great path that's come this far.
6: This is KCBP's Arts of the San Joaquin Valley. I'm your host, Linda Scheller, and our guest today is Sandy Veneman, clay artist and ceramicist. When we consider ceramics as an art form, how would you say that it is distinct from other visual arts?
5: Clay has had a bit more of a sordid past than most of what we consider to be fine art. Painting has always been considered a higher art form because it's simply viewed, and it can obviously do all the things that fine art does, hit the emotion, it can be decorative, and it can be collectible. Clay, however, has gone through history. Human history has gone through some ups and downs, we might say, because clay is really considered a functional art as well, and has always been a craft, can be a high craft if put in different situations where it might be a vessel that's displayed, but still a vessel. And so a lot of times functional art is not always considered as that high fine art as a painting or print or photography at times as well. But we do look back at the ancient Greeks and the ancient Roman vessels, and also some of the clay little sculptures that we find and jewelry that is made that would be something that we consider more of an art form. It wasn't until probably more of the 60s with the pop art movement that clay started to have a resurgence, with particularly Bob Arneson coming in and his ilk. He had a group of, mainly they were professors, but they were also artists in Northern California, San Francisco, Davis, Chico area, that were developing clay to become more of a fine art. Going in the pop vein, though, of fine art is that they were putting humorous twists on the fact that clay was not being taken seriously as a fine art. But the great thing about them is their students have now begun to sculpt things that we now take much more seriously as a fine art. And so I think probably through the 70s and 80s, clay started to develop and become more of a fine art form. And you find it in sculpture, you find it in functional vessel forms, and now finding it to be an item in a fine art competition, which is really nice. So clay has made its way through the fire, so to speak, to get to a little bit of a higher art form.
6: I'm familiar with some of Bob Arneson's work because I've gone to SF MoMA repeatedly and was just amazed by what they had on display of his. I was reduced to tears by one of his chemo sculptures and then his self-portrait sculpture, California Dude or something. I can't quite remember the title, but, and then Aggie Bag, I saw
5: yes.
6: that too. And he was an incredible artist, and I'm so glad he had such a far-reaching effect.
5: He really did. And he had quite a sense of humor and could make fun of himself. It's fun to see his work, and if anybody ever went to actually kind of do a Google search or even go to the MoMA and take a look at what he did, it has a humorous side to it as well. He's definitely making a statement on society, etc., but he definitely has a humorous side.
6: And these pop artists at the time were making fun of art also, or the whole way that art was
5: regarded in such esteem. And then what is art? It was mainly being questioned too. Because if we take a look at Andy Warhol, just as a small example, he was using Campbell Soup label as the mass-produced art. So it's interesting that time period, what it did, what it flipped the art world to bring us where we are today.
6: And freed up.
5: Yeah, artists. It did.
6: Perhaps you might explain some of the terminology, clay artist versus ceramicist, and other words. What do they really mean?
5: Clay artists and a ceramicist could be interchanged pretty easily. A lot of times a clay artist may use clay to sculpt, and so you may find more of a sculptor using the word clay artist. A ceramic artist can oftentimes suggest perhaps production pottery, tile makers, things that are more, maybe a little more functionality to the clay. But again, like I say, they can be interchanged pretty easily, but there's such a wide range of how clay can be used. And it's generally what the artist themselves wants to call themselves when it comes to clay or ceramic. Ceramic really involves a number of mediums that can be used to form objects. There's metal, but there's also clay. So you can do a clay that is an air-dry clay, for instance, which has a plasticine glue to the clay part, the earth particles, so that when you're done, it's firm. But the best way to fire a piece of earth clay, obviously, is going to be in a kiln to the highest temperature that clay can go to be vitrified, which means it almost turns to rock. So there's a wide range in there of what ceramic can mean.
6: Yeah, I was very curious about the different kinds of clay and where they are sourced and what they consist of and how do you find them and use them.
5: That's always the clay artist's mission, is to find the best clay, of course. There are many different kinds of clay, and it depends on the functionality of the piece. Most of the time is when the artist is going to choose that kind of clay. You can go all the way from terracotta, which is that orangey kind of clay that we see pots, flower pots, oftentimes made out of. But a lot of fine artists will use terracotta as well. It's considered a low fire clay because it doesn't take, it's still very hot. You're still looking at about 1800 degrees-ish, somewhere in there, which is very hot to make the piece solid so that it can be functional. You also have a stoneware, which is a type of clay that can be fired either mid-range, which is around 2,000 degrees, and high fire that can go all the way up to, it can be past 2,500 degrees. And then you have your high fire porcelains and stonewares that go up to cone 10, which is very hot. And all of those, you want to mature the clay so that it can be the hardest and the most functional it can be. And that just means it becomes very dense and it's not porous anymore. So if you ever have a clay mug at home, sometimes you buy them and they're inexpensive. If you run it under water and if any moisture soaks into that clay, it's a porous, it's not fired as high as it should be. And it can be a little bit maybe unsafe to use. You wouldn't want to put it in the microwave because it'll make the cup hot because the moisture in the clay is heating up at the same time as the liquid in the cup. So those are some different kinds of clays. So you can run all the way from a red terracotta to a white porcelain. There is black porcelain also, so it just has a colorant added to it that makes it black. Then there are several different kinds of stoneware color as well, all the way from a very light cream color to a dark brown. You asked about the sourcing, and clay comes most of the time from places that are ancient water beds or areas. So there's a lot of clay that comes from the south. Minnesota has a tremendous amount of clay coming from it. A lot of water there. We did have, up until recently, the Quail Kilns up in the foothills were mining clay that a lot of people from our area were using. I know Stanislaus State was using it. All of Modesto City Schools was using Quail Kilns clay. And so that was nicely sourced straight from them or could be purchased through a store. Most clay artists are purchasing their clay through a clay store. So I know of one in, there's two very good ones in Sacramento. The Bay Area, San Jose, and I think Emeryville have, there are a couple of clay places over there. So most of the time it's best for the artist to go pick their clay up because it's very heavy. The shipping can cost about as much as the clay.
6: And are there samples so you can feel it and get a sense?
5: If you go to those places where they're selling the clay, you can see tiles that they have available for you to see what the color of the final firing looks like of that clay. And that's usually the best way to find your clay, is to go to the place and look through. I will tell you, sometimes you can find a clay that could be disconnected in time or discontinued in time because an element or an ingredient in that clay is no longer available. I know for a while that several artists in our area were using a whiteware, and we weren't able to get it anymore because the talc mine that was supplying the talc for this clay ran out of the talc.
6: Oh.
5: And they discontinued the clay.
6: So clay can be a mixture of different elements?
5: So clay is definitely a mixture of a lot of different elements.
6: Oh.
5: Because in a clay, you need something that gives it the body. You need something like a silica that fuses everything together, and a flux that makes those things fuse together. And then oftentimes there's a colorant. There might be a little iron in the clay that gives it its character, or some other colorant that is added to the clay to give it some character. And then another special ingredient that most people don't consider in clay is that when it's wet, it has to have organic, broken down organic material in it. And that's what makes it bendable. They call it plastic, where the clay, when it's wet, can be bent without cracking apart. If you just took a handful of dirt outside, if it's wet, and squeeze it together, you won't be able to bend that piece of that little log of dirt that you just made, because it's not sticking together. Clay is a decomposed rock or soil, but it also has organic material in it that helps everything stick together when it's wet. So that's just an ingredient. Some artists will even add some organic material to a clay to make it even more plastic, is what we call it.
6: This is KCBP Wesley, 95.5 FM and streaming at kcbpradio.org. You're listening to Arts of the San Joaquin Valley. I'm your host, Linda Scheller, and my guest today is Sandy Veneman, clay artist and ceramicist. Perhaps you'd talk a little bit about the different kinds of kilns.
5: Yeah, so there are many different versions of kilns. Specifically, there are two types of heating sources. One is electric and the other is gas. There is also wood firing. So essentially, a kiln will fall in one of three of those categories. And an electric kiln is probably your most classroom-ready basic kiln, the easiest to use. A lot of them now are computer-functioned, so you can set timers and you can set temperatures, and the kiln will almost fire itself. That is the type of kiln I have used during my whole career, just firing to mid-range. I don't fire high, but I do have clay that is vitrified at that temperature of that mid-range firing. So it depends on the type of firing you are trying to achieve as well. A wood firing can get very hot, or it can be a fairly cool firing, and I'm low temperature firing, I should say. Most clay artists that are firing in a wood kiln are doing it for the effect, the glaze effect that they get on the vessels when they do a wood firing, because when wood burns, it's letting off some different chemicals as well. And oftentimes potters try to get, if they're doing a really high firing, they try to see how high they can get that firing. I've known wood firings to go as high as cone 13 and 14, which is extremely hot. I shouldn't even guess what temperature that is, but I'm going to guess it's not far off of 3,000. I don't know. I'm probably more than that. I'm not really sure. But the clay definitely shows that it's been through the fire when it comes out like that. You don't end up with the bright colors and it's more of an earthy firing when it's fired that way, and because of those chemicals that have come off of the wood. And I'm not saying these are introduced man-made strange chemicals. I'm talking about this is just earthbound chemicals that are in wood and in the firing process. The other one is the gas firing. Gas firing can also be raised to a very high temperature. Typically, it's a cone 10, which is considered pretty high firing range for clay. You do get some nice effects in a gas firing like that too. You can get some colors from cobalt and some reds that are very nice. An electric kiln, you can control the color a little bit more. Oftentimes, and I do this as well, people who use electric kiln oftentimes do use commercial glazes. And so you're pretty safe on what you know the outcome of those glazes is going to be.
6: Now, what is the clay formation process like?
5: So I think most people who have maybe gone through a clay class in high school or junior high or something like that have learned that there's the building process, which forms your object. Then it needs to dry, and it goes through a bone dry stage where it's got to be completely, whatever environment it's in, is the dryness of it is the same dryness as the air. And then from there, it goes into a bisque firing. And in the bisque firing, all of that organic material that was in the clay is burned out. And so oftentimes when you pull bisque ware out, it's a very light color, but you'll often find a little ash dust on the outside of the pieces. And that's just the little bit of ash from the organic material that has burned in the clay. It's come to the surface and it's burned out. That needs to be washed off because it'll act as a barrier between the glaze that you're going to now put on the piece. So once it's out of a bisque firing, you apply a glaze to it or a wash or a stain or whatever that will go into the next firing, which is the glaze firing. So the glaze firing is where it's going to reach its peak temperature so that the glaze can mature. And another thing that you need to make sure of too is that you have a glaze that will work with that clay. Sometimes there's a clay and a glaze that are not compatible with each other, so that upon firing, the clay may become so dense that the glaze becomes very runny. It could also be that a chemical in the clay reacts with something in the glaze that doesn't work. Or upon cooling in the kiln, the shrinkage rate of a clay piece and the glaze is not the same. And the glaze will actually flake off during the cooling process. So there's a science to it. And so it's very important for a clay artist to have worked through a lot of those before putting a glaze on your precious built clay object before you're glazing it.
6: So does the clay artist do samples to test?
5: Yes, yes. In testing a glaze, you often take whatever clays you use in your studio. I use two different kinds of clays in my studio. And so all glazes, all new glazes, even they're commercially done and I can see what they look like on a little tile at the store, it's not necessarily going to turn out the same on the clay that I have in my studio. So I always test the glaze that I think I'm going to like on the two different kinds of clay. And I call those test tiles. And those, after they're fired and I like the product, I will hang those on my test tile wall as an option of a glaze that I would use in the future.
6: And you said commercially procured glazes. Do you create your own glazes as well?
5: I don't, but many artists do. I know Randy Krimmel, who is one of our area's great ceramic people, he does mix his own glazes, and he also fires to cone 10. And his pieces are, they just have such a great, unique character to them because he is using glazes that he's formulating himself. And the great thing about formulas are the ceramic community is very fast to share formulas of glazes. And so formula is almost like you're doing a recipe in a cookbook, and it will tell you how much of different elements that need to go into the glaze that you're making. And that's a fun element of having glaze formulas that you make. I have never done that simply because my children were in my studio growing up and I didn't want to have the raw materials out. And I've always been able to keep the commercial glazes wet and safe in their containers.
6: Is there anything else we should know about the process of creating clay art that I've not asked because I don't know?
5: So I have this question asked of me sometimes too, because even though clay looks like it's a completely different kind of art form than your two-dimensional drawing and painting, I always tell people that drawing is your basic art form for all art. It's the base level. If I ever run into a young artist and they ask me what they should do, master your drawing, because you use drawing when you're creating new works in clay as well. Whether you're doing the sculpting and you're sketching out what you want it to look like, there are times also that you need to draw out to scale how things are going to be pieced together in a larger sculpture, and they need to fit. They need to be precise, and you need to understand how that is all going to work. And so drawing is a very major part of that. So I would say drawing is a pretty big element in clay as well.
6: You have some pieces here. Perhaps you would be so kind as to describe them and talk a bit about how they were created.
5: Yeah, thanks for asking me about this. This is my new venture. It's a little bit of a new direction for me as a clay artist. I have always used, I'm going to call them embossing plates, but I always called them stamping plates that left design on the clay when I've done other projects. But I recently took a workshop with an artist by the name of Christy Knox, who lives in Massachusetts, and her studio is called Natural Elements. And she has developed a process of creating an embossing plate, and I was able to take her workshop last July. And so since then, I've been creating my own embossing plates. using flowers and leaves and other things from the garden to create some beautiful surface texture on pieces that I'm now making. The pieces that, Linda, that you're referring to are lidded vessel forms that have actually been run as a slab through the slab roller, then laid onto the embossing plate and rolled and pushed into the embossing plate using a rolling pin, pulling that sheet of clay back off, and then using it with a template, I cut out a piece that can become a cylinder that is a bit conical of a cylinder, so that when I bring it together in the cylinder, I end up with this beautiful embossing on the outside of the piece. And from there, once I put the bottom on, I can use my fingers to push out from the inside of the piece to create some bulging a little bit, to create kind of a nice, rounded, pleasing form, and finish it off with a lid and some feet and little handles. And what this project is actually part of a commission that I'm working on right now. And there's a woman that had come to ask me for a reliquary for her husband's ashes, but she did not want it to be an urn jar. And she told me what her husband had been interested in. He was very interested in the garden. And so I started developing this vessel form, this lidded vessel form for that project, but I've been creating many more of these as well. And I'm doing some other functional ware with it. I'm doing some mugs and tankards that I'm calling them also, because they almost look like a beer stein, some of these other ones that I'm creating. I'm doing some vases with this same embossing plate. That's what you've seen that I've brought in today.
6: How do people find out about you so that you are then commissioned to create something?
5: The great thing about having had the Chartreuse Mias Gallery, Art School, and Clay Studio is that I got to meet so many people from our community. A lot of people they recognize me now at the art market that I have become a part of, that when they come walk through the art market, they see that I'm there. And my business partner, Ellen from the Muse, we like to share a tent together and show together. It's fun that way too. But they see me there, and that's where I've gotten a couple of my commissions right now. Talking about going into the future a little bit with my art, I do plan on creating a website and all of those things. I just haven't really developed all of that yet. Just coming off of having had the Muse and maintaining the business and the website and everything that went off on there, I put so much energy into all of that for so many years that I'm having to kind of take a little bit of hiatus and collect myself, decide where I'm going next.
6: You're listening to KCBP Community Radio, Arts of the San Joaquin Valley. Our guest today is Sandy Veneman, and I'm your host, Linda Scheller. This is the perfect time then to talk about the Chartreuse Muse, how it got started, what it had to offer, and its effect on your life and our community.
5: Thank you for asking. Yeah, the Chartreuse Muse was a true joy of my life. I loved every minute of it. I should back up a little bit. The Chartreuse Muse was, I'm going to even back up a little bit more. So when I was with the Central California Art League as a young emerging artist and teaching there, a woman came and was hired to be the gallery director. And her name was Ellen Rona. And Ellen and I hit it off immediately. And in working on shows together and figuring out classes together, what was going to be happening, she and I jokingly, laughingly, for fun, said, wouldn't it be fun if we had our own gallery sometime? So a few years later, we were part of a critique group of ladies that were meeting in somebody's

0: Porcelain Gallery was on 10th Street, on J Street. But these ladies found the space and they called it the Chartreuse Muse. And it was a gallery and an art school is what they developed it into, because Ellen's heart is education. And she was teaching children at the studio space also. And at some point, I think it was about a year into the Muse starting, which was 2002, I joined them as a partner. A couple of the other ladies left. So it left Ellen and I as the partners of the Chartreuse Muse on H Street. And Ellen was able to create a great educational environment in the back in the studio space. And what my desire was to create a gallery space up front. And so the two of us worked side by side, putting together that as a combined business. And we were in that space for about 5 years. And we found that because of the location and just the building that it was, we weren't able to draw the professional level of artists that we really wanted to have. So we started to look around and see where another space might be. And I saw the original Rogers Jewelers building on the corner of 10th and I, across the street from the Gallo Center. And it had been for sale for quite some time. And I approached the owner and he was willing to sell. And he was very excited at what was going to be going on in there. And so we moved our business over there in 2007. And we were still a gallery and art school. We had an upstairs space that laid vacant for quite a long time, which we eventually developed into our fully functioning clay studio. But while we were working with the classroom downstairs, we developed a rapport with the community that we were able to send instructors, not just on site to teach, but into a lot of the schools in our area. For a time, we were teaching all of Livingston's school district art classes. And that was quite a heavy load for us. It was a great time for art education, but it kept Ellen and I extremely busy. It was a good busy, but it just kept us very busy. In the meantime, the front space, the gallery, was a hit, just a hit. We had so many people from the community come in and wow that it looked like a gallery they'd see in San Francisco or some place else. And they were very excited about that. And that was just a really great compliment that was just a great thing to hear from our community. And they were so excited about it. And over the years, we were able to show a few hundred just really fantastic local, but also regional artists that would come in through the gallery. When the Chartreuse Muse was on H Street in the very beginnings, we got together with the Central California Art League and Richard's Custom Framing that used to be on J Street. The three galleries put together the Third Thursday Art Walk. It was a gallery walk in the beginning.
1: You were instrumental in developing that.
0: Yes. So we were a big part of developing that with the other two galleries, which ultimately became the Third Thursday Art Walk and opened up to many more businesses with art and other places that were showing art.
1: Were some of the exhibits at the Chartreuse Muse thematic, or was it more that you would feature a particular artist or medium?
0: Yeah, that's a great question. We always, every other show, we would try to change it up quite a bit so that anybody walking in would see a complete difference in the gallery. And there were times that we would do thematic group shows where we would have up to 25 artists. Other times we would have very small shows, maybe 3 artists. And just a handful of times that we ever had one artist. I can recall just an absolutely incredible show that we had with Suzanne Stodd. And she hung a horizontal show at one level through the whole gallery, encircling the whole inside of the gallery. And it was just a fabulous show. It was fantastic. She's such a talented artist anyway. But it was a great show. So we tried to change it up between thematic and single artist shows.
1: And I know you had some collaborations and some special events. What are one or two of those that really stand out for you?
0: So one of the shows that we did a collaboration with was with the Family Justice Center and their Art of Justice. And it was one of the very first shows. It might have been even the very first Art of Justice show that they had, because now they moved to a couple of big homes, I think, in our area that open up and have the artwork in it. At the time, we were trying to do a preview show of some of the people

0: people that would probably be interested in pre-purchasing art before it went to a general show that was the following day. That was just a great collaboration because it pulled in so many artists from our area. And if you're unfamiliar with how the Art of Justice youth show is going, is Cricket's House, which is now no longer part of the Family Justice Center, but is on its own, have children come with mothers that are in a kind of a desperate situation. There could be abuse and other things that go on, but the mothers will come in, and while the mothers are tending to what they need to, the children can often be put into a situation where they're creating these wonderful art pieces with each other. And sometimes they're therapeutic, sometimes they're just the kids having fun. And so what happens during some of these classes is they develop art pieces that are taken, not from them, but they're used as a jumping off point for our local professional artists to see that child's artwork and interpret it in their way. And so the Art of Justice is actually a fundraiser for Cricket's House now to be able to continue with all of these great programs that they do there. But going back to the collaboration that we had with them on that first Art of Justice show, it just was all about community and restoring women and children in the community. And it just was a great time for us to help benefit something in our community also.
1: Oh, that's fantastic. When and why did the Chartreuse Muse retire, as you said?
0: The Chartreuse Muse was just a fantastic thing while it went. About a year before we announced that we were going to be retiring, I just sat down with myself and I started thinking, what do my next years look like? Because in my mind, I'm thinking I could do the Chartreuse Muse and continue on with doing it for the next 10 years really well and then retire, or retire the Muse now so that I have another art lifetime where I can develop kind of personally my art and I can be with my family a little bit more. And my husband had retired, and so that we could be together and we could travel and all those things. So we thought, the Muse is doing really well. We wouldn't want to go out on a sour note. And it has left a vacuum, definitely, because unfortunately about the same time, the Misselin also had closed its doors to the big gallery and moved their association down J Street a little bit. And so it has left a bit of a vacuum for visual artists in our area to be showing and producing for a reason. But there's great things starting to happen in our area. So there are a few art groups that are really stepping up and everybody's getting involved. And what's coming next is going to be pretty great.
1: I'm familiar with a couple of the series that you've created from my online research. There are the Long Ladies, and then it's Queen Mab's collection, I believe, that I find so enchanting. Are you working on a new sort of series, or where's your mind and where are your hands going in the future?
0: So with the Long Ladies series, they are exactly that. I have gone through 3 series of Long Ladies now, and each time I do between 10 and 15 pieces. And I'm sure that the Long Ladies will appear again at some point because I love doing them. They speak to me and they all tell a story, and my work tends to be fairly narrative, so it's fun to do the Long Ladies. So I'm sure that they will appear again. Just to describe what they are a little bit, they're a tall sculpture between 24 inches and 36 inches tall. They are a female figure for the most part, and each part is a stacked element. It's almost like stacking beads. So the shoes, the knees, the thighs, the torso, the neck, the arms, the head, everything is a stacked bead on a dowel. And so they almost read as a totem a little bit because they're tall and they have these different components to them. The other thing that you're talking about is the Queen Mab's collection. And the Queen Mab's collection is actually, I guess it's a kind of a series too, but it's a larger ongoing series that I started in college. It was part of my senior, my one-man show, and I had it under a big bubble so that they weren't touched because they're very small and very delicate. And The Queen Mab's pieces are all thrown on the wheel. Little bodies are thrown on the wheel and then hand ornamented with feet and stoppers and handles and different things that go on. And each of them have a purpose within the idea of Queen Mab. So now Queen Mab in literature is the Queen of the Fairies. And so all of these small little pieces are all named as well. So I have things that are called aphid. It's just a little piece, a little tiny piece, and it's kind of that yellow-green color, and it has spindly little legs and handles for arms for handles. And I've done a few that have been called dragonfly, or dragonfly eye is another one. There's Udakrem, which is just a little lidded vessel that might hold a little dessert for Queen Mab. There's another one that has a branch handle that the body is thrown with a ceramic branch handle on it. They all have a lot to do with kind of nature and it very much whimsy. And so these are all pieces that are between an inch high and maybe the tallest is 4 inches high. So they're very small, miniature size. So that's a series that I'm working on always. But, and Lyndon, you know this, Linda and I, we are collaborating with a project that is coming up with the new renovation of the library. There's going to be a gallery space in there. And we are part of a collaboration that we're hoping to be the very first, possibly, art show that will be shown in there. Linda has written a poem, and I am doing some Queen Mab's to reflect elements of her poem. So those will be shown together. And so I'm very excited to be working on that project with you, Linda.
1: Oh, me too.
0: You asked about if I'm working on anything else outside of those. And really what I've started to work on, I referred to these embossing plates. And up until now, I've done mostly quote-unquote fine art clay, pieces that would be collectible, pieces that are form over function. A functional piece might be a coffee mug or a bowl or functional ware and those kinds of things. And really what I've been working on recently is doing some production pottery, which tends to be in the form category. But of course, with that kind of clay fine art in the back of my mind, I want my pieces to be beautiful to look at as well. I'm having to readjust my systems, even in my studio. How do I create a lot of the same item that also has a uniqueness to each of them? And so it's the production potter mode is what I'm working on right now. It's actually a good way for me to think about what I want to do in the future. So I'm keeping my hands busy. I'm keeping my talent going. I'm keeping my technique in play, but I'm not having to try to think where am I headed with this? And so it's a lull that's happening for me right now, and I'm trying to figure out what's going to happen next.
1: Where can people see your work, either online or in person?
0: So I don't have an online presence at the moment. That is something that I'm also working on right now.
1: Social media.
0: I have an Instagram account, but I'm not posting anything on it professionally. And as far as a website goes, so those are two things that will be within the next year. I will start building and getting those and hopefully launching. I'm hoping everything launches within a year or so. But you can see my work in person. I now belong to a group that's called the Art Market, the Modesto Art Market. It does have a pretty active Instagram social media presence, and it's probably the best way to find it. And it's just going to be under Modesto Art Market. And within that, we are a group of artists. I would say on the high end, we're 40 strong, mostly showing around 25 people at a time. But it's a group of artists that are showing and doing a pop-up art market 4 or 5 times a year. And we are present on the Virginia Corridor behind Roseburg Square. And the next one is going to be October 10, is going to be the next art market on Virginia Corridor behind Roseburg Square. Then for Small Business Saturday, which is the Saturday after Thanksgiving, we will be at the Graffiti Museum as a much larger art market. And that will be indoors. So rain or shine, it can work. And we are expecting to have a lot of artists participating with that. Yeah, I don't think it's going to take Mod Shop's place, but we're hoping that it can be on that level, that people can come to a place and be there for that. Yeah, so those are the two kind of upcoming. There is an open studio October 17 and 18 that is coming as well. I am still trying to decide if I'm going to be on that.
1: Our guest today on Arts of the San Joaquin Valley has been Sandy Veneman. Thank you so much for coming into the studio, Sandy.
0: Thank you for having me, Linda. It's been a great time visiting with you.
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1: Welcome to the Alma Podcast, archiving Latino memories and achievements, podcast where we highlight local leaders and their stories. On this episode, I will be interviewing Nancy Martinez. Nancy is CEO and co-founder of Debrief, a local organization that is building a stronger, more connected community, ensuring information accessibility. Nancy was raised in West and South Modesto. She moved away to attend UC Davis and brought her talents back to Stanislaus County to serve disadvantaged communities. Nancy is a passionate Girl Scout troop leader who also works for Beam Circular and is part of the Latino Giving Circle and continues to contribute to this community in so many capacities. Nancy was the recipient of West Modesto's Community Collaborative's Outstanding Leadership Award in 2025 and was recently recognized by the Stanislaus County Commission for Women and received an Outstanding Women Award. Please help me welcome Nancy. How was your day today, Nancy?
2: It's good. It's hot. It is a good day in summer to go hide away in a pool somewhere, but I don't have that privilege right now, so I'm looking forward to that, hopefully when 4th Street Park opens.
1: Yes, yes. And tell us a little bit about yourself.
2: I think you already did a great job at that, but sure, I will add a little bit more. I often add that I am most and foremost a big sister. I'm also a wife and a daughter. I grew up here in Modesto, but I am a product of immigrant farm workers. I grew up after we moved from Mexico here in Modesto since the age of 6, and I had all of my education here. My parents were working their butts off being farm workers following the season, and yeah, I grew up and wanted to fight for a better future for me, for my family, for my siblings, and I think now for the community that I live in.
1: Yeah, that's really beautiful, Nancy. Thank you so much for sharing. A lot of us really at this podcast come from immigrant families, and we resonate a lot with that and how hard our parents work and really how much we want to then contribute to others to really just try to make our community so much better. So let's start with, what are some key experiences or moments in your childhood or youth that shaped who you are today?
2: I was making notes when I was preparing some responses to this, and the thing that I wrote was poverty, bro. I think that was the most impactful experience that I had. It was growing up in poverty, growing up struggling. I remember times where, I know people have it worse, but I remember wanting to go to yard sales and we couldn't afford to go to yard sales. We were really struggling, and I like the 2008 crisis, I don't remember that in, I think, the way that many people might remember it, but I remember it in yard sales. Oh man, I really want this backpack or this sweater that was at this yard sale, and we can't afford it, so we can't even stop at the yard sales. Obviously, being an immigrant, I was the first child at the point that we moved to Modesto, and not knowing English, but expecting to learn English rather quickly was a big responsibility that I had to have as a young child, and having to translate for parents. I know a lot of people resonate to this, but that, I think, changed a lot of perspectives that I had growing up and that I have now, is just the recognizing how unaware people can be about the experiences that immigrants have day to day. That, of course, I have a lot of respect to pay to my immigrant experiences, being a Spanish speaker, being a farm worker. During my middle school years, we would go to Oregon and follow the cherry season there, and I have a lot of great memories from that experience, and I honestly miss it to a certain extent. But I carry a lot of good lessons that I learned then. And then some smaller, or not smaller, but sadder, I think, experiences is substance use. I grew up in a family where substance use was and has and continues to be a big detrimental factor that limits us from seeking more opportunity. And I don't know that there's enough resources for families like mine and people like me and kids like the one that I was, who was living, growing up, and wanting my family to be better, but there's this huge issue, this substance use issue that I could not solve at that age. And then just being disconnected from family. My mom, my dad, me that moved here, and one uncle. I have all of my families in Mexico. All those things, I think, shaped who I ultimately became.
1: Thank you for sharing. just listening to you, I understand a lot of the things. And I think one thing specifically is just the things that we have to carry at such a young age, like navigating substance use in our families and how we're young and we're like naive, but at the same time, we know. We know what's going on. Mm-hmm. And how do you navigate that? How do you carry that? How do you even talk about it? It's not something that we can talk about. It's something that you see, that you experience and you live. And just kind of, it's just the norm. And it's like, oh, that's how your uncle is, or that's how your aunt is, or even your dad or your mom or a sibling. And that one touched home.
2: Yeah.
1: So thanks for sharing.
2: I know. That could probably be a whole 200 episodes worth of a podcast. Yeah.
1: Definitely. And how was your experience being young and a farm worker and traveling with your family?
2: My dad used to travel the most, and we went with him a couple, maybe 3 or 4 years during my childhood. And I honestly remember it fondly. We had younger babies at that time in the family. So the drive, the 15-hour drive, was not fun with a little toddler in the car. But for the most part, it was almost weird to think of vacation mode. But we would go up there, the drive. And then, yeah, we would be working, waking up at 4 a.m. or whatever, working till the afternoon. But then the afternoon, I'd get to spend with friends who were also at the migrant camps. We would all hang out, eat together. We would go to the Oregon amenities, the waterfalls, the parks. We would be in a different little town, even up in the mountains. But then we would go downtown for washing our clothes or whatever. And I think I remember it being a good breakaway from the Modesto day-to-days. So I thought it was a good experience, and I honestly want to sometimes make my siblings now go experience that for a summer.
1: Yeah, I bet that taught you value in things and just work ethic when you work hard for something, and or just your family, or even just to meet your needs, your basic needs.
2: Yeah.
1: Because I think as generations come up, and it's not first generation anymore, and I think sometimes people start to lose the sense of value of the struggle, and then having something and then feeling just so happy and appreciative and grateful for having that.
2: And I think I took away a strong sense of community from that experience too. If you've ever been to a migrant camp, they all look a little different, but up there it really is a little tiny room, maybe 10 by 10. And that's where you're living for the whole summer with your family. And then a plywood wall away, you have another family. And getting to spend full summers like that, right next to people, seeing everybody work and struggle together, it just brought me a sense of, we're all in this together.
1: Yeah, definitely a sense of belonging.
2: Yeah.
1: Yeah, doing it together and just not alone. And I think that's one thing that I love about community. And I feel like sometimes communities lose that in a neighborhood. Mm-hmm. Neighbors and neighbors don't talk as much anymore. They don't hang out.
2: No, seriously.
1: Yeah.
2: Up there, we had a communal kitchen, so we all had to cook in the same place. We got to borrow salt from somebody else right next to you.
1: Yeah, definitely. Who were your role models or inspirations growing up?
2: It's a great question. I don't know that I surrounded myself or put myself in places where I had a lot of mentors growing up. I think I saw the anti-mentor in my life. I saw a lot of things I didn't want to be, right? That going back to that substance use, like I think I just grew up with a lot of qualities, not people I think people appreciate for having in my life, but a lot of qualities that they have that I didn't want to see in myself growing up. And that's what I remember. It is like, not going to be like that person. But if I really think about it, obviously my mom, I think she's a woman that came wanting to keep her family together, worked her butt off, has always worked for us. And I saw how hardworking she was and how resilient she was. So I consider her a big role model and inspiration. And then strangely enough, I think I'm thinking about 18 and under year old Nancy. And a strong mentor that I had was my primary physician, Dr. Gorman, shout out. He was a doctor at the Paradise Clinic here in Modesto. And he would just check in every time I had a little exam. He'd be like, how are you doing? How's school going? And then when I got older in high school, he was the one that started talking to me about college. And one day I show up and he's got 5 different books for me ready to go. He's like, you're going to be a history major. You got to read these books. Here's like all the, and he gave me a really good book that stuck with me for a long time, The Alchemist. And he made me read that. And I took that personally because he knew our circumstance. He knew My family, he actually, my sister was the first baby he delivered. Lord, family, Martinez family, Lord. And he saw me more than just that poor kid from West Side. He really, I think, saw that I had potential and that my family had potential.
1: When I was writing down this question and I was thinking of myself, I didn't have really mentors or these figures that I really looked up to growing up. I just knew exactly what you said. I don't want to do this. I don't want to be this. I don't want to have these traits. And being a daughter of immigrants, I think I saw their characteristics and that's what I wanted to be.
2: Yeah.
1: I don't know if you've seen those little videos on Instagram when it's your parents saying, go to college or do this so then you don't end up like me. And then the next clip is end up like what? Like strong, resilient, courageous, brave. And each time I see those videos, I think of my mom so much. Of course I think of my dad, but as a woman, I think of my mom who came here when she was 17 and just has been so ambitious about just building a better life. And to this day, I think the biggest thing that I want to do is try to be as ambitious as my mom, trying to be like my mom. And yeah.
2: Yeah. When you think about it, all these people were in their teen years, early 20s, moving countries and starting over. I'm 27 now. I wouldn't do that now. Right. And it's like they had kids at this point. Yeah. How do they do that? I don't know.
1: I think about that. I reflect on that all the time. My mom came here when she was 17. At 17, I would have been scared. Been like, no, I'm not going. No, I'll just stay here and just trying to ride out the wave.
2: Yeah.
1: But they're just such resilient people. So thank you for sharing that. And I think, again, this next question I wrote, thinking of myself when I was little, and I'm sure you've probably have thought and reflected about this yourself, but what advice would you give to other young Latinas who want to become leaders in their communities? You've been a young leader and you've done a lot in our community. I know my introduction just highlighted just sprinkles of things that you've done. You've really have been so involved and you've poured and invested so much in the Modesto community. So what advice would you give them?
2: A full disclaimer that I will give this advice knowing that I'm not fully living up to it myself. But I heard this, 2 days ago. My friend Ryan told me this. He said something, and I'll butcher the quote because I didn't write it down word for word, but it's something like your gaps or your inadequacies allow others to step into their excellence, which to me is we don't have to be good at everything. As daughters of immigrants, as immigrants ourselves, we have this huge standard on ourselves to do everything, to be good at everything, to manage everything. And I definitely do that all the time. And I have to and constantly have to remind myself that we don't have to be excellent at everything. We don't need to be perfect. And we can continue to be incredibly thoughtful about everything that we do. But not being perfect allows other people to also be and excel at the stuff that they are really good at. So in a way, by us trying to do everything, we're taking away from other people, right? Mm-hmm.
1: Definitely. I think when I think of strengths, I always reflect back on that session of LLI to our listeners, the Latino Leadership Initiative. I was an alumni, so was Nancy. And we have a session that it's called Strength Finders. That session was, I think, really eye-opening to change our perspective on things. That, like you said, I think sometimes as Latinas and just women, we try to be the best that we can to, I think, always try to prove ourselves, to make sure that people know why we're in the room and we deserve to be in the room. But I think also it's really important as a leader and just as someone who's part of a team to know that we have our strengths and we have our areas of improvement. And that's where us as leaders and we work collaboratively with other people and we bring them to the table. And I think teamwork makes the dream work. That's where we really get stuff done when there's so many people at the table and they each have their own strengths and you just get stuff done that way.
2: Mm-hmm. Yeah, I agree.
1: Speaking of mentorship, and you've been a Girl Scouts troop leader for some time now, why is mentorship especially important for young Latinas and what inspired you to become a Girl Scout troop leader?
2: I think mentorship is incredibly important because it allows people to see that they're not by themselves, right? We sometimes we are by ourselves and we are the only ones in the room, but We have to demonstrate to other people, if we want more representation, that you're not alone and you're, and there's somebody behind you rooting for you. And although I don't necessarily know that I had that growing up, other than a couple people here and there, I know that would have made a big difference had I had it earlier on. And that's the reason I came back to Modesto, actually. I graduated from UC Davis on my way to law school, and then I decided to take a year to come back and try to make a difference for those kids in schools who were not necessarily the top of the schools, the IB programs. Like, I was went to Modesto High, and I was not an IB student, but I know that there was standards for IB students who were doing a lot. And then I was also not a kid that was super struggling, right? I was in this middle dynamic, and it felt like there wasn't that much support for those folks in the middle. And so why not come back and try to mentor kids? So actually, briefly there, had a dream to start a little nonprofit called, but it was sort of a youth 209 youth empowerment. And somewhere was probably still an Instagram page that I never got filled up with anything. But that was the intention, is like being a mentor for younger people so they know that they can do the stuff that they've never been able to dream for and dream about. For Girl Scouts, I was a Girl Scout growing up, but it was an untraditional troop. It was their after-school programs where they had Girl Scout staff go to the elementary schools, and during the after-school program, once a month or maybe even once every couple months, they would go and do activities with the girls, and we would have our vests, but we didn't get to sell cookies in the regular way. We would maybe go to one trip. I only really remember one trip, so I didn't get the full experience. And growing up, I thought that it was a promising program that I just didn't get to experience all the way. And then when I graduated and came back to Modesto, that was one of my first jobs, is working for Girl Scouts. And I felt that my job there was to help start more Black and Brown girl troops. And in my 6-month tenure there, I was in the middle of starting a troop in South Modesto for all Spanish-speaking families. And I was about to leave that role and realize that nobody was going to be able to support that troop from inside of the organization. So I took it on. I was like, this is basically my community. Let me take it on. But I was really excited to help contribute in that way. And I think that was in 2021, 2022. So it's now been several years later. And these girls give me so much life every 2 weeks that we meet.
1: Oh, that's so awesome. I remember the first time that I learned that you were a Girl Scout troop leader. And I just remember feeling so much admiration for you. Growing up, I grew up in the Bay Area in Redwood City. And to me, when I saw the Girl Scouts, I just wanted to be a Girl Scout so bad. But I always thought that it just wasn't a space for someone like me, for a Latina with a Spanish-speaking mom and dad who were, you know, day by day, just really trying to make ends meet. And my parents were really strategic of the schools that they wanted my sister and I to go to. So kind of the school districts, and worked harder to live in certain parts of town so I didn't go to the lower income school. My parents, specifically my dad, really wanted me and my sister to have the best education that we could have. And so there wasn't a lot of brown and Black people of color, really, in a lot of the schools that I went to in the classes. And I would see these girls in these bright green vests, and I just was like, I had FOMO all the time, and I wanted to be part of them. But like, how do you even explain that to someone? My mom, how was I ever going to explain that to my mom?
2: There's these girls that sell cookies, and I don't know what happens with the money.
1: But now I know that it's like, you learn so much skills. I have a niece, and she's here in Modesto, and she's part of a Girl Scout troop. And just to see how excited she is about stuff, how she's a businesswoman when she's selling her cookies. And just, I'm so glad that my cousin is breaking that kind of perception of Girl Scout cookies.
2: And to rant a little bit about the Girl Scouts, our troop is a little different than others. We were not so badge motivated, because there's still a lot of barriers within Girl Scouts. There's a lot of costs. There's annual fees. There's uniform costs. There's every badge was $2. And when you have a big troop, it all adds up, right? Who's going to pay for that? Some troops do monthly or weekly fees so that they can cover materials for troops. And that's never been, that's been a rule, right? We don't ever charge for anything. There's not going to be something that requires some financial contribution from the families. And so we end up doing a lot of family sort of oriented events, right? Every year we want to try to go to at least one higher education institution to visit. This year, we took the girls to UC Berkeley, and then they had a lot of fun. We take some educational field trip. We've been to the Science Museum in San Francisco. We want to take family gathering trips. We just were last weekend in Santa Cruz at the boardwalk with the whole family. We've taken BART together. They've gotten to learn how to use BART. We've gone to Yosemite, which some of them have never been to Yosemite. So it's a lot of firsts. Like, how do we do things together? We go camping every year, and some of them have never been camping. So it's just, it's like I want to just offer a space for girls to try new things and have their families next to them so they can see that their families are also a part of this journey and they don't feel like they can't do something. I want everybody bought into the idea.
1: That's honestly so magical, just being able to experience first with other people too. Yeah. And I think like when I was young and a little girl, a lot of the first that I experienced was completely on my own.
2: Yeah.
1: And I think being in community, being surrounded with other people just normalizes the experience. You get so excited. I can't even imagine how excited families were, like going camping to the first time, mm-hmm. who's boardwalk, and not only giving these little girls their first, but also their families. And I hope that you feel a lot of pride through that work.
2: I do.
1: That's just what community is all about.
2: Yeah. Keep me going, these girls. And they keep me humbled. Real good, too. 27. You're old.
1: No. You're not old, Nancy. Don't say that. Don't say that.
2: I don't know. You remind me.
1: Why do you think representation in leadership is important for Latino communities?
2: Trust. I think people in our communities, in our Latino communities, don't trust you if they can't resonate with you, right? So that immediately in our local communities diminishes the trust we have in public agencies and local law enforcement and anybody doing public service work. If you don't look like me, if you don't talk the language that I talk, there's so many barriers for me to be able to trust you, and therefore I'm not going to reach out to access services, resources that do exist and that are available to me, and that I just don't feel comfortable using, right? Mm-hmm. So that to me is the biggest, it's trust. We need more people that folks can build community with, build a relationship with based on trust.
1: And I think that debrief is a really good catalyst for that. I think of specifically a workshop. It was, I can't remember the conference name, but it was like in collaboration with United Way and, mm-hmm. and Stanislaus Equity.
2: Stronger Together, yes, conference. Yes. Yep.
1: And you facilitated a workshop and you brought, I think, promotoras, right? Mm-hmm. And I think what really stuck with me was how appreciative they were of you and of Debrief, and just of being able to really bridge that and really seeing that in action of how people really built that trust through just language or through just culture. Oh, you looking similar. Okay, I trust you. Tell me what to do, or like, mm-hmm. lead me. You lead and I'll follow. And I think that's so valuable in the Latino community, really, mm-hmm. here in Stanislaus County.
2: Yeah, once you break in a little bit, you got folks that you're going to be with for life.
1: Yeah. I think you've shared being a daughter of immigrants, being an immigrant yourself, and being this really strong leader here in this community. And I think we know that there's this great cloud that's hovering over the immigrant Latino community through kind of politics and all that not so fun stuff. But mm-hmm. leveraging all of that, what strategies or mindsets have helped you stay resilient through these difficult times?
2: Usually, I think of the definition of community. For Debrief, I think the way that we define community, and for myself, is the people that you work with and the people you work for. And remembering that there's a point to all of this, right? Sometimes it feels like, does it really matter that I'm working on a transportation project when my people are getting thrown out of their country? Mm-hmm. And yeah, like it sucks. And I just sit in that for a long time. And then I got to remember that there's still people that need and rely mm-hmm. on the things that we're talking about right now. And that's a part of the community that I serve, is the people that I'm working with and the people that I work for. So it's just remembering that there's people out here that are missing out on opportunity because of the current status of different systems. And my job is to try to make that better.
1: That's, I think, one of the things that I've leaned into is during the hard times, give yourself the space to be mad, sad about it, but then just pick yourself back up and think about what are you doing right now that's tangible, that's changing people's lives. I think that debrief meet with your Girl Scout troop and with Beam Circular, I think you're doing such an array of work. I just want to know, how do you work this all in your brain? You're just like a magician. Gosh. You balance so much. And like, how do you balance one, your different roles, and also just maintaining your leadership in the different things that you're involved in?
2: I don't know. Stress. It's just adrenaline. Stress-induced adrenaline that keeps me going. Fun fact, I don't drink coffee. And Noemi from our team always tells me, imagine if you had drank coffee. I don't know what I do. But yeah, I think it's, I have this strong, again, I need to take my own advice, but I just have this strong sense of responsibility and curiosity. And I genuinely have fun doing this work. If I didn't have fun doing this work, I would not be doing it, but I genuinely do. And I value so much meeting new people, understanding new subjects that I don't, am not familiar with at all, trying to make things happen, getting shit done. That's, I don't know, I thrive off of that mentally, spiritually. And I probably need to get better at balancing it. Yes, I hear everybody telling me, I gotta balance it right now, telling me in my ears and my head right now. And I think I'm getting better at it, but yeah, I just have fun with it. And that's what keeps me going.
1: How do you think that your identity as a Latina has influenced your leadership style?
2: I think significantly, right? Culture of the togetherness, of not leaving people behind. I think that sticks with us being from the Latino culture. But I think actually most of my leadership style comes from being a woman. In the Latina. I overcare sometimes. Some people have said overperforming, overthinking things. And it's just because that's out of deep care for the stuff that I think that's a woman trait. I feel like we feel it everywhere.
1: Definitely.
2: We feel that responsibility everywhere. So it's for my culture, yes, but it's also being a woman in a lot of male dominated spaces.
1: You mentioned the big sense of responsibility, like your big sister, your daughter, your wife, and you carry that with you really in so many places of your life. And I'm such an overthinker and an overanalyzer. I don't want to call myself a perfectionist, but I like the things that I do, I want them to be done well. And I don't like half-ass work, like respectfully don't like it. It's if we're going to do this, we're going to do it. We're going to do it to the best of our ability.
2: Yep.
1: We're going to have obstacles, learning lessons along the way, but trying to have the best result is such a woman trait. And I think men, you know, no disrespect to men,
2: love but y'all.
1: they're so go with the flow. And I think that's where me and my peer in my old role at DST, we really balanced each other. Very structured. I was very organized and he was very go with the flow. And so if there was things that would come up and I was like, this isn't part of the plan. And he would be like, okay, we'll pivot this way. And then I'd structure it again. Then we can really make it happen. But
2: yeah, you definitely need the balance.
1: Yeah.
2: But I would say that the getting done stuff definitely falls on us most of the time. That's okay. That's okay. There's different strengths in different people. But yeah, that's, I think that influences me the most.
1: Yeah. We've talked a lot about all the things that you're doing, all the amazing things that you're doing in the community, and you're a young leader. I know you just said your Girl Scouts make you feel old, but you're not old, very young. And what has it been like growing as a young leader in Stanislaus County?
2: Yeah, I think it's gotten better over the years. It for sure has gotten better, but it was so hard to break in as a young 22-year-old when all this started. 21-year-old, and especially I would say as a 5-foot round girl, it's so hard to take up space. And that's, I think, been the hardest element. Is I came in doing a lot of this work very not confident about myself, about my abilities to get things done. And so I think that's been the things that I've seen the most growth in myself is confidence. And I realized you need that. You need that being a young person in a space. You need to feel confident that you do know what you're talking about, that you can get things done, that you have the ability to accomplish hard tasks, that you can have meaningful conversations with different people. But without that, it's hard. And I had to learn that very quickly.
1: I think when I think of you and confidence in a leader, I've always seen you as a really silent, confident leader. Mm-hmm. So you've always carried yourself. I think like you're so knowledgeable. You're very smart. You know your community, the ins, the outs. I think about the LLI session where you came in and you were talking about debrief, and mm-hmm. you really stood out to me because you were a young, really young leader, a brown mm-hmm. girl. And I was like, she knows her stuff. You can just tell that she's just a really great leader and person, and you're just really well spoken. And I think that maybe you don't feel like you don't take up as much space, but I was really laser focused on you that day, just like as an aspiring young leader myself. I was like, she's so cool. Yeah, she's so cool.
2: No, it's hard. It really is. And I think even to this day, I get to be in a lot of cool spaces, and sometimes I still feel like I have to prove that some of the things that I'm coming up with or that I'm interested in supporting or getting really involved into matter and bring value, and that it's really not that hard to do. It's just going to take resources and money, but it still feels like sometimes you got to prove yourself, and that's a good, it's good challenges, but the confidence comes clutch.
1: Yeah. And I think like you being so early on in your career and in your leadership journey, you've been recognized in so many ways. And I think the leadership award from last year by West Modesto Collaborative, and this year with like the commission, those are such big accomplishments. And I know when read through your bio before we started, you were like, I forgot about those things. And I think that like us as women, as Latinas, sometimes we forget about such those big accomplishments because we're so focused on, okay, I still need to prove that. I need to be focused on this, but I think you've gotten your flowers and accept your flowers as much as you can, because those are such great accomplishments. You said you're 27, right? That's huge. I'm 28 and I don't have those awards. And I just think it's a beautiful symbol of kind of like the work that you've done and how much you've done already. And I'm really excited to see like what else you really accomplished in the community, Nancy.
2: You're setting the pressure, the standard.
1: No, not at all. Just in what you do today, in your day-to-day, and just having a conversation with you today, I felt like, oh my gosh, I want to be like Nancy today. You're just such a really dope person.
2: Oh, thank you.
1: Yeah. Speaking about community, we're talking a lot about community and the ways that you contribute. Other than kind of the things that we've talked about, and what other ways do you give back to the community, and why is the community so important to you?
2: I think my husband would tell you that giving back to community is all I do, and I do way too much of it. Financially, I've always been a good budgeter. And once I got a job after college, a real job, I've worked ever since I was 16, a big girl job. I financially donated and have donated to the Latino Giving Circle every year. And we can gather funding at the end of the year, and then we give that back to Latino-led nonprofits here in Stanislaus County. And that's very special to my heart, because I, in that space, have had a lot of conversations with people across the state, and I've heard people describe themselves as philanthropists, which is a word that I didn't even know what that meant a couple of years ago. And the fact that we are philanthropists, and we have been, and we have a culture of philanthropy, of giving back to each other, filling each other's cups whenever we don't have enough. We do come from a giving culture. And sometimes I forget to acknowledge that that is still a big part of me. It's like, I always want to give back in the ways that I can, financially, emotionally, spiritually. The Girl Scouts take most of that for me, is every 2 weeks figuring out what we're going to do with the girls and their families. And I consider that a big way that I give back. And I forget that I'm a board member to a couple organizations that I deeply care about. And I would suggest and highlight that as a big opportunity for any young leader to consider, is there is nonprofits, which are organizations that do stuff for the community. And they have a board of people, a group of people that make decisions and approve things for that organization. And they always need volunteers and people to sit on those boards to make those decisions. Shout out to Peace Life Center. I know that they are always looking to grow their board. There's so many opportunities for young people to get involved right now. And that's another way to give back to your communities with your time.
1: I first went to a Latino Giving Circle meeting in my mind, I've always thought of philanthropists to be like old people, just financially wealthy, who have that opportunity and that privilege. And to me, are like, oh, they're retired and they're trying to fill up their time. That meeting when Maria Revelo invited a few of us really opened my eyes, like how you can get involved. And you don't have to be this old, super wealthy person to really give back and invest in your community. And that was like a really cool thing to see of how everyone is so involved. Everyone's from different careers and different backgrounds, and all that all shared kind of the identity of being Latino and really working together to create and really give back to the community, I think is so cool. And I think it breaks the perception or maybe those stereotypes of, oh, well,
2: right,
1: like, why would we be giving back?
2: Yeah. And when you really think about it, I think money goes a long way for some very small organizations. We probably have, all of us in this room have thought about starting an organization or have started an organization. And a couple hundred thousand dollars go a long way in making those visions a reality. And so I think about that when I give my $90 a month. It's like, oh, it's Starbucks for two, 3 weeks or whatever, or Chipotle here and there. That all adds up, and I could instead give that money to this organization that is going to use that money in very beneficial ways to our community.
1: And I think even if it's a few thousand, like for these really small grassroots organizations, it's like, they've hit gold and someone believed in their mission. Someone saw them. And I think that's where they feel more energized and feel more confident and ambitious of really growing. Because I think sometimes we just see these big organizations like well established, but we don't really ever think of how did it start. And a lot of them just are really successful right out the gate. But then there's others that these smaller like giving circles really pour into and believe in them. And I think that's like, it means a lot.
2: An example for folks to research on their own time, Digital Nest started as a small organization that their main investments were coming from the giving circles in the Bay Area, from the Latino giving circles. And now they're a huge organization.
1: Wow.
2: And we have them here in Modesto. Yeah. So, yeah.
1: I did not know that. That's so cool. Yeah. See? Exactly what I mean. And Digital Nest is doing great work, too. Oh, yeah. They're amazing. How do you continue to grow and evolve as a leader? And what is the lesson leadership has taught you about yourself?
2: I'm still learning. I'm still evolving. I'm still growing. And that's the thing, the lesson that it's taught me. I think the growth is going to be forever. Learning is going to be forever. And going back to what I said earlier about what I would give to younger Latinas, and I give to myself and need to give to myself every day. I don't need to be good at everything. And then I also just need to step into the fact that I do bring value, and I need to let that value show, and I don't need to prove it all the time. And people, once you start continue to do stuff, people will believe you.
1: Yeah.
2: And I need to be okay with knowing that people can trust me to bring that value without having to prove it with extra hard effort that maybe somebody else would not have to prove it that hard.
1: I agree. I think when I first started as a program manager, and I was scared of the responsibility, the role. I will always tell my mom, I feel like I'm still 16, and like, how did I get this responsibility? Right. And one thing my mom always told me was, you don't have to prove anything. You just have, if you have to prove something to someone, let it be yourself. And that really stuck with me. And I need to continue to take her own advice, because I think I try to, only people I still try to prove myself to is my parents.
2: Yeah.
1: Just trying to make sure that they still feel proud of me. Right. They still feel that sense of, oh, that's my daughter.
2: When I think about leadership, I do tend to think about my siblings as well. More younger. The youngest is going to enter eighth grade this year, and she's a middle schooler. But my oldest sibling is 20. And I have to think about how being a leader doesn't mean you have to set the same expectations that you might set yourself to others.
1: Yeah.
2: Right? And I think about that for my siblings. Yeah, Nancy did these things and that, and this doesn't mean that everybody else needs to follow in the exact same steps. And that's still leadership. They can still be leaders in their community, even though it doesn't look the same way as their sister.
1: I 100% agree with you on that. My nephew just recently graduated high school, and he is really in the space of

0: Yeah, I will still pressure my siblings a little bit here and there. But my brother, for example, I haven't pressured him too much, but he's the one that will say, "I'm gonna be better than you." And I'm like, "Go for it, dude. That's what you wanna do.
1: Show
0: Go.
1: me up. Show
0: Yeah."
1: me up. I really appreciate this conversation today, Nancy. And to wrap us up, what projects or initiatives are you currently working on that excite you?
0: So many, so many. For Debrief, my work there, it is very place-based. So there's all the initiatives that I get to work with are contributing some way, somehow, value to local communities. So to me, that excites me, period. There's some transportation projects, fortunately, less funding. And to me, it's exciting to think about how we might make sure that priority communities can inform plans in a better way. There's different opportunities that I get to work with for people with people across the North San Joaquin Valley, Merced up to San Joaquin, to talk about elder care and how are we thinking about supporting our aging communities, especially those who don't have access to retirement and benefits and things after that. So I'm excited to continue to think about that. Climate smart infrastructure, creative economy work. My work, it's my head's split in so many different ways. With Beam, there's also very exciting things that we're thinking about community prosperity. And as this whole new industry, the circular bioeconomy, evolves and grows, how do we make sure that our local communities will receive and directly benefit from all this work and become leaders within this industry? So there's a lot there that I'm excited about. But the through line with both of them, and this is a more niche topic, but I think about a lot of our undocumented communities and how we really are left out of a lot of systems, benefit systems, because of our employment, right? We don't have access to W-2 wages. But there is opportunities that we can that we become entrepreneurs, right? I guess I technically am an entrepreneur, and that's given me so much opportunity, right? How can we do that collectively? How can we help each other out, start worker-owned cooperatives so that we can build wealth for our communities and for ourselves and for our families? And so I'm starting to get much more interested and dedicated to thinking about how do we grow the wealth of our communities, especially those that have been most disinvested historically in this region, in this North San Joaquin Valley.
1: Again, Nancy, you're such an inspirational person.
0: Oh.
1: You're really bridging and filling in the gaps. And I think in my scope of social work, there are so many communities that are just to the wayside. And so to see you on the other side of things and within your scope and how you're really addressing those needs. And at the end of the day, we have the same goal of really just trying to make this community better
0: Yeah.
1: for everyone, especially those that have been disadvantaged and disinvested in. And so I appreciate you hopping on today, having a conversation. I've really enjoyed my time
0: Thank
1: with
0: you.
1: you.
0: What an honor. Thank you.
1: Yeah,
0: Thank you.
1: thank you.
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0: I'm Rick Smith, and this is Labor History in 2.
1: On this day in labor history, the year was 1934. That was the day nearly 500,000 textile workers from Maine to Alabama walked off the job in a general strike. The United Textile Workers had launched an organizing campaign the year before. Within months, their membership had grown from 15,000 to well over 250,000. Working conditions and pay were abysmal. Normal work weeks averaged 55 hours. Child labor was widespread, and workers were always in fear of mill closings, pay cuts, and firings for suspected union activity. In the South, the industry had essentially been in a depression since the early 20s. The key issue was the stretch out. Workers were routinely expected to complete an increasing amount of work at the same rate and wage. For a brief moment, workers hoped their conditions would change when President Roosevelt signed the Code of Fair Competition the previous summer. It raised wages, limited hours, and prohibited child labor. It also allowed for union organizing. But the mill owners maneuvered around the code effectively, and the Textile Relations Board refused most workers' complaints. Fed up, workers walked out of the mill by the hundreds of thousands. They used the flying squadron tactic employed by Minneapolis Teamsters earlier that year, traveling from town to town, from mill to mill, calling workers out on strike. Mill owners were shocked. Within days, strikers confronted thousands of police and scabs. More than 40,000 National Guardsmen were called out in 16 states. Over the course of the strike, 16 people would be killed and hundreds more injured. After 22 days, union leaders called off the strike when President Roosevelt promised a government survey of industry conditions. It was an outrage, a betrayal, and a defeat felt for decades. Like what you hear? Check out more at laborhistoryin2.com.

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1: Hi, I'm Gunit Bella, and I'm with the Equity Exchange, where I will be discussing social conditions of education with today's guest, Scott Kaikendall of the Stanislaus County Office of Education. You are listening to KCBP 95.5 FM. Welcome, Mr. Kaikendall. Thank you for joining me today, where I'll be asking you a few questions regarding, obviously, education and a little bit about equity in general. So to kind of start off, can you tell our listeners about your journey into education and what inspired you to become the Stanislaus County Superintendent of Schools?
2: First of all, thank you for having me. Excited to be on. What inspired me was I have always wanted to be of service. I've always wanted to help people. Originally, when I graduated from high school, I thought that was medical school. And then once getting into the university and realizing that I'm not the most proficient, quite frankly, at math and science and all things needed, and I needed to change direction, which I think happens with a lot of university students when they think that they have their plan figured out, but ultimately they have to shift gears. But with that same kind of want to just help people and be of service, my mom was a longtime educator, elementary, and I ultimately shifted my major from zoology to Spanish. So that's kind of a big shift. And graduated from Stanislaus State and ultimately began teaching. I was teaching both English language development and Spanish. And I thought that was the way that I was going to have a big impact, just working with students. I then had the opportunity to go into school administration. So I started out at Gustine High School, which is a small high school in Merced County, and then ultimately got into administration there as the assistant principal, and then Modesto City Schools, former principal at Johansson High School, and then I've been at the County Office of Education for the last 15 years. Ultimately, the County Superintendent of Schools for the last 8. But when I started out teaching, this wasn't necessarily the plan. I just really wanted to get into education because I thought that I could make a positive difference in student lives.
1: Yeah, that's interesting. Thank you for sharing a little bit about your background. But is there anything specific that motivates you every day in your role of serving over 100,000 students across Stanislaus County?
2: Yeah, and it's basically the same thing. It's wanting to have a positive impact in students' lives and their families, if I can. At the County Office of Education, we're not directly serving 100,000 students. We do have programs both in alternative education and also large programs in special education where we do that. But one of the major roles at the County Office of Education is really to be a support for all of our local districts. There are 25 of them here in Stanislaus County, and we play a role in providing supports and services to all of our districts. And that includes teacher trainings, substitute services, again, special education, alternative education, prevention programs, which we'll probably talk a little bit about today too. So we offer a variety of supports and services for our local districts.
1: Yeah, thank you for talking a little bit about those resources. I think it's very important to place a lot of emphasis on that. But going a little bit into a brief overview of health equity and just equity in general, when you think about health equity or equity in general in Stanislaus County, what are some of the biggest challenges that you think students face today?
2: Specifically, when you're talking about health equity, like define for me in your own terms, like what does that mean to you?
1: Yeah, so any disparities that you think students face regarding accessing healthcare or just any resources that they may need in general?
2: I would think that there are issues with some of the different, I'll call them bureaucracies at play, as far as it's not always easy to access, especially when you have students who are on or qualify for Medicare or Medicaid. Sometimes there are those pieces where it can be difficult to access services depending on what that is. My focus for the last 2 years, quite frankly, with the Rewired and Inspired initiative has been more on mental health, and mental health access, and really trying to educate parents on the harms of screen time, social media, especially for children 0 to 5, children in elementary school, and teens in that are high school aged.
1: Yeah, we'll definitely go into that a little bit more later on in the podcast, but staying within the topic of equity, how do poverty, transportation, food insecurity, housing, or limited healthcare access affect a student's ability to succeed in school?
2: So that's a pretty big question. So we're talking about poverty, transportation, food insecurity, housing, or limited healthcare.
1: Yeah, or just any disparities in general.
2: It's one of those things where, let me talk about transportation. And I think that we are always looking at ways to ensure that students can participate in our programs. So one of the issues that we were having at our school sites was the fact that students didn't have transportation to school sites. And last year we contracted with a company that, for all intents and purposes, it's basically a student Uber. So if you are a student and you and or your parents said, hey, we can't get to you because we're out of your school bus area or whatever the case may be, we actually have a personalized service for students to ensure that they can get to school every single day. And it doesn't matter where you are in our county, because we have students from all over the county coming to our program. So we have sites in Ceres, and we have a site in Empire, but you may live in Patterson. So what does that look like for you trying to get to Ceres every day when transportation is a problem? So we're constantly trying to be innovative and finding ways to eliminate those barriers to make sure that students have access.
1: Yeah, thank you for talking about that. I think that's a very unique and interesting initiative that is available. But do you think that schools today play a larger role in supporting students' physical and mental health than they did in the past?
2: Yeah, I think so. I think back when I was going to high school, which is forever ago, right? It was back in the 80s, but at the same time, like, mental health, that wasn't even necessarily a thing. And I think it was definitely probably in the 2000s, it became more of a topic and was better defined. And then I think the pandemic really highlighted the fact that mental health was an extremely important aspect of just student well-being and student success and achievement. And we were dealing with a lot of issues with depression and isolation. So student well-being in that particular, and student mental health, really became a focus and a spotlight. And I think that we've recognized that there are several things, obviously, that are a factor to either good or bad mental well-being or mental health. And that has been an important topic that I've been trying to address for a couple of years now.
1: I think that's definitely something important that we do need to highlight a lot today. But going into mental health a little bit more, are there any specific trends that you're seeing within students here in Stanislaus County in terms of mental health?
2: I would think that the trends that we see here locally are the same trends that we're seeing statewide, are the same trends that we're seeing nationally, and quite frankly, are the same trends that we're seeing globally. I don't know if you're familiar with this book, but it's called The Anxious Generation by Jonathan Haidt. I brought a copy of it for you so you can take this home with you. But if you are a parent and you're listening, this is a fantastic read. Again, The Anxious Generation by Jonathan Haidt. And what it does is it really demonstrates, using data, it tells the story of how the combination of both a smartphone and our modern social media platforms have really had a negative impact overall on student mental health. We see that, again, not just locally, but there are a myriad of data points pointing to increased depression, anxiety, suicide rates. So I just want folks to understand that these are very powerful technologies, and probably all of us, if we've been on social media, understand the addictive nature that these pose on some of these platforms. And my goal has just been trying to get in front of as many parents as possible to really educate on the harms that are potentially associated with these. And again, it's not just high school students. It's screen time all the way down to our youngest learners and those harms as well.
1: Yeah, thank you for emphasizing that. I think it's very interesting that you brought that book up. I think that'll be really interesting to look at later. But are there any mental health resources that you know are currently available through schools and that you still see gaps in?
2: Yeah, there are quite a few, quite frankly, mental health resources now available through schools. Obviously, this is going to depend on your school district or your school site, but we have a number of mental health clinicians. We have a very capable counseling staffs that are there. Sometimes school districts will even partner with outside organizations to come in and provide clinical supports. So I would say we have more mental health supports and services now in our schools at this point in time than we've had ever. So that's good news for students and for parents.
1: Yeah, thank you for highlighting that. Going a little bit back into your personal initiative, you mentioned that the Stanislaus County Office of Education recently launched the Stanislaus Rewired and Inspired Initiative. What do you think inspired this effort?
2: What inspired the effort was looking at myself, looking at my own children. I have three boys. My youngest just graduated from high school last year. I became increasingly frustrated and even angry at the fact that I could see how phones, smartphones, especially screen time, and this is not only just for my family, but I was seeing how screen time was stealing our children's childhood. More and more time being spent on screens and not as much time doing things like playing with friends, going outside, all the things that we know are healthy and natural, the things that I took for granted growing up as a child. The book describes it as prior to screens, prior to smartphones, we had a play-based childhood. So a play-based childhood is exactly that. What did you do for your discretionary free time? You were playing with siblings. You were playing with your friends. You were going outside. You were involved with sports. You were doing these types of things. Once screens came on the scene, then suddenly my discretionary time is now taken up with staring at a screen, looking at social media. That's how I'm communicating with all my friends. That's how even my coaches now on my team are communicating with me. This is how I'm involved with gaming. This is how I'm presenting myself online. So much time is dedicated now, and I don't know what your own personal story is, but so much time from our young people and even adults is sitting in front of a screen, be it a desktop, a laptop, but especially smartphones. It just seems like we are unwilling now to be bored. We're unwilling to just sit in quiet, where we just don't have the same amount of interest in just silent reflection, meditation, contemplation, wondering, any of those things. It just seems like every spare minute of our time right now needs to be filled with something. And wow, isn't it convenient that our smartphone is always handy? Social media is always there. Something is always calling to us so that we are never just left alone with our thoughts. And I think that's really sad because, quite frankly, boredom is actually the state before you arrive at creativity. So it's extremely difficult to be creative if you're never bored. And I think that as a society, we don't allow ourselves to be bored.
1: Yeah, thank you for emphasizing that. I think that's a very important topic. And I think we as a whole community should reflect on that and just focus on emphasizing that boredom, just like you mentioned. So thank you for sharing that. So in terms of education and a little bit about healthcare, how can schools and healthcare organizations collaborate more effectively to improve student outcomes? And you don't have to have an exact answer, but kind of just a brief outline of what you think.
2: Schools are doing more in terms of, and it seems every year they're doing a little bit more, as far as being able to provide health services or resources to parents and families. Part of me on this is I'm a little bit torn. I understand that schools are a place of trust for parents, but at the same time, I also understand that schools, our priority should be teaching and learning. So because schools are such a trusted place, many times our California legislators think that more and more services should be provided on school sites that don't necessarily directly tie into teaching and learning. Of course, our schools are equipped with school nurses, school health aides. There's been a push in the past 5 years towards community schools where you would see more health services actually provided on campuses. But it's difficult because our school campuses, especially in Stanislaus County, they're really already at capacity facilities-wise. So then it's very difficult to say, we would like to have a health clinic also. It's like, where would you put it? We don't have any extra classrooms. We don't have any extra offices. Again, I understand why you would want that. But I think that to collaborate well in this time, considering our limitations, I think it would really be to partner with local healthcare providers and really establish better ways that we could have a warm handoff between families and providers. Not so much that the services are being offered on campus, but that we're still ensuring that there isn't a void left between knowing that a particular student needs services and making sure that they get those services.
1: Yeah, thank you for sharing that. Hi, I'm Gunit Bella, and I'm with the Equity Exchange. You are listening to KCBP 95.5 FM. So now going a little bit into student leadership, what do you think that student leadership should look like?
2: Yeah, I think that obviously student leadership is important, but I also know that student leadership comes with responsibilities. I think that students who are interested in really getting into leadership also need to understand that means that they need to roll up their sleeves. They need to participate. They need to put in the time to plan and execute events or whatever it is that they're doing. I think it's a great way to learn. I know that a lot of our school advisors have a lot of background and experience, particularly in leadership. But I think as a student, you need to ask yourself, why am I doing this? And I would say the reason that you're getting into student leadership, your primary reason should not be because this is going to go on my college application. I really want students to be sincere with why they are doing what they're doing. And I understand that it's very competitive out there right now, and people want to put themselves or be able to show themselves on paper as being extraordinary, going above and beyond, like all of those things. I get that. But really, student leadership is all about servant leadership. What do you think that you can contribute? How do you want to give back to your school? And what does that look like for you? But leadership obviously is important. But again, it's that whole idea of service and giving back and making the lives around you that much more positive.
1: Yeah, I think that's a very important aspect of leadership that a lot of people tend to overlook. Yeah, thank you for bringing that up. Is there any advice that you would give to students who want to create change in their communities but don't know where to begin?
2: I would say just start small. You don't have to go out and necessarily start a nonprofit or plan a huge event. I would say just start small and then grow it from there. The best piece of advice would be is that you need to demonstrate that you can take care of yourself first, that you can be responsible for yourself first. I would say if that looks like getting up and making your bed and being responsible around your house and doing things for your parents and your family without being asked to do that, taking responsibility, I would say, great, get yourself there. Once you do that, then look at expanding that circle. Okay, who else can I help? What would that look like? Is it a club that I belong to? Is it a church group that I belong to? Great. And then there's plenty of volunteer opportunities to do that. But again, this is about rolling up your sleeves and actually doing the work. Then once you do that, you can widen your circle, right? And your circle keeps getting bigger and bigger. But I think what I would not advise is, okay, I'm going to go and do, I'm not even really fully responsible for myself. I'm really reliant on all of these other people. But now I'm going to go out there and try to do something very big under this umbrella that we're calling leadership. I would say stop, back up, start small, build that personal responsibility piece, build a reputation as somebody that shows up, that follows through, that is a person of their word. Once you get those things established, then I would go ahead and try to take on a little more responsibility and just do that step by step.
1: Yeah, now that you've established that advice, how can young people become more involved in local government and community service?
2: Community service, I think, is pretty easy. I would start out with something as easy as signing up for Love Stanislaus, Love Modesto. There are all of these different Love Your Cities that happen, I think, in April of every single year. That's an easy way to start with your community. Or as I said before, even with your school and your school community, there are a variety of ways. And I know from being a former high school administrator, high school teacher, we're always looking for kids to step up, to take a leadership role, an event planning role, all of those pieces. It could be for dances, for the prom, for winter formal, for rallies, for like all of these different things. Those are all places that it's easy to step in and start. And then as far as community-wise, there's lots of volunteer opportunities. So that's really where I would look. I would just start looking at volunteering. And again, make sure that you're doing it for the right reasons. And I would hope that folks were wanting to do that so that they could be of service to others. One of the cool things, going back to mental health and mental wellness, and if you're depressed, what's one of the best things that you can do is serve somebody else. Do something nice for somebody else. Why? Because depression is all about the idea. And it's not even about the idea. Depression is constantly thinking about yourself critically. So as soon as you can do something for someone else, now you're not thinking about yourself. Right away, almost instantaneously, you are less depressed. So if you think about those people in our community that are constantly out there helping others, I think those folks have an absolute remedy for depression.
1: Talking a little bit more about the underserved communities and helping others and just community service in general, many students from underserved communities face additional barriers to success. So what strategies has the Stanislaus County Office of Education found most effective in helping reducing those barriers?
2: So the county office, primarily our student population, is underserved in some aspect or another. For instance, we provide the educational opportunities within our juvenile hall. For instance, incarcerated youth. What do we do in order to address that particular population is we try to include them in as many things as they would typically have at a regular high school. So that means a career technical education program. That may mean that they have access to esports, all of the same curriculum and access to special education and speech services, access to job placement, kind of wraparound services where we can support students who are exiting kind of the juvenile hall and then integrating them back into life. That's one aspect of what we do. Our alt ed programs are another one where these are students that haven't typically been successful at a general ed high school. And what do? It's the same thing. It's providing additional opportunities. It's more of a focus on getting to know who they are, their interests, providing robust programs, hands-on, allowing a little more creativity, art, as well as a robust academic curriculum, really focusing on student achievement. The County Office of Education, really, that is really our emphasis. And typically, the student populations that I'm talking about, homeless and foster youth. Those are two groups where we do a lot to support those student populations within our community as well.
1: Yeah, I think that's a very equitable approach to that barrier. Thank you for sharing that. But wrapping things up here, going a little bit into the parents of all the students, what is one thing that you wished every parent understood about supporting their child's education?
2: I would love for parents, obviously, to be very much a part of that. I would love for parents to reach out to their child's teacher or teachers, even if the teachers don't reach out to them first at the beginning of every year, and just let them know that, hey, I am wanting to be a partner with you in my son or daughter's education, and I want to support you in doing that. Involved parents, I think, are the best parents as far as wanting to ensure that their students are successful. And then after that, I think that I would just want parents to take the time to talk with their children, especially in the evenings, about their child's day, how it went, just being involved. Part of the problem that I also see is screen time isn't necessarily just a problem that students are having. It's also the adults. And I'm really wanting our parents to ensure that they are accessible, that they're attentive. The worst thing that we can do for kids is to make them feel that they are secondary to whatever it is that I'm looking at on my phone. I worry about that with my own children as they're becoming parents now. Is you never want kids to think that, again, they're an afterthought or they're secondary to whatever their parents are looking at. So just be very mindful, mom and dad, about what that looks like. And are we curbing our own tendencies to being glued to a screen? And is that affecting our relationships with our own children?
1: Thank you for sharing that. I think that's also very important. So concluding and wrapping up, considering everything that you talked about today, looking ahead 5 to 10 years, what is your vision for education in Stanislaus County?
2: In the next 5 to 10 years, I would like to undo a lot of kind of what was done during the pandemic as far as instruction. We were really pushed into a lot of device usage, Chromebooks, one-to-one devices, digital curriculums, things like that. It's become very obvious now, and the research is very much demonstrating that as human beings, we are analog creatures, and we learn best by writing things with our hands as opposed to typing them. We do better just with kind of old school instruction, with books, with just the way the kind of classical education that we have used as humans for a long time. So I would like for our districts, and they are, to be just thoughtful about how much technology is actually being used during the school day. I would like them to reevaluate homework. And what does that look like? And is that just encouraging more screen time that we already know can be very detrimental? I am really looking at, and I don't want to sound archaic, and I don't want to make it sound like I'm anti-technology, because there are absolutely beneficial ways to use technology. I'm just not sure from an educational standpoint that we are doing currently what is in the best interest of our children as far as academic achievement and preparing them for the future. So that is one of the things that I think that we as the educational leaders in Stanislaus County really need to be taking a look at and be thoughtful and change things as they need to be changed. And I also understand that we're trying to do this as everyone is talking about AI and artificial intelligence and all of those different pieces. But the longer I am in this position and I'm trying to keep a broad vision of kind of what's happening and big picture vision of what's happening, the more I realize that I really think just getting back to the basics, and that means people in during in classrooms are just learning and they're face to face and they don't have this added layer of technology interfering with just their relationships, with their communication, with their performance. That's what I would like to see.
1: I think those are all very important topics that you brought up. That concludes the podcast. Thank you for all of your valuable input on all the topics that we discussed, including equity, education, digital wellness, and mental health. Thank you for your time, and thank you for sharing everything that you did today. I think it was very interesting, and I know many other students in our community have a lot to learn from what you talked about, so thank you.
2: You're very welcome. Thanks for having me.
1: Thank you for listening to the Equity Exchange, and I am your host, Gunit Bella. 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
1: Due process. 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
0: This is Jim Costello for KCBP 95.5 FM Community Radio. Today we're speaking with Sandy Lawrence. Dr. Lawrence completed his medical residency at UC San Francisco, where he incidentally gave his first lecture on nuclear power, possibly a portent of his interest to come. In 1983, he came to Modesto to teach in the UC Davis Family Medicine Residency Program at Scenic General Hospital. He focused on obstetrics and care for individuals with HIV. Along with his nurse midwife wife, he delivered thousands of babies. Some of you may remember him from those days. I certainly do, as I was a physician's assistant at the public health department. Over the years, Dr. Lawrence has developed a keen interest in climate systems, energy systems, and epidemiology, and has delivered lectures on these topics at various venues. Retired from medicine, he has now become an author, climate activist, and as he says on his website, an adventurer. He has become an author of climate fiction novels, for which he has been nominated for several awards. He also maintains a daily blog through which he publishes all sorts of articles and information on science, biology, and climate change, and distributes them on multiple social media platforms. Welcome to the program, Sandy.
3: Jim, nice to be here.
0: Okay, before we delve into what you are doing now, tell us about some of your background and how you got interested in science, medicine, and environmental issues.
3: I can certainly do that. I think back to my high school years, Ashley, and realized as I left for college at age 18 that I had been worried about nuclear weapons and nuclear proliferation, and I had been worried about overpopulation, and those actually are two of my concerns to this day. I actually rejected the idea of going into medicine until I was age 20, and then finally succumbed to the family curse. My father, grandfather, and now son and daughter-in-law are all doctors as well. It was hard to avoid.
4: Wow.
3: I had been teaching really all my life. I started in high school. I was a summer camp counselor. I started chess clubs in middle school and high school. And so I think I've been teaching pretty much all my life. The incident in San Francisco, when I was a resident still, I had no memory of how exactly I got hauled into that. But I think it was the time when I realized I had a public voice, or as my wife phrases it, I fell in love with the sound of my own voice.
0: Now, you went on to become interested in environmental issues in a more broad way than just nuclear power and nuclear weapons.
3: Absolutely. In fact, I think even from my undergraduate years, where I had people like Paul Ehrlich, who was one of my professors, and John Holdren, co-teaching a couple of classes I took when I was a freshman and sophomore, I've been interested in environmental issues of all types for really my entire life. By the way, that phrasing on the website about being an adventurer, that wasn't my idea. And the encapsulation below it, that was all by my sidekick publisher.
0: Uh-huh.
3: Sidekick Press.
0: Did you have any childhood heroes who inspired you to pursue these paths?
3: It's hard to say. Some historical people, such as Darwin and others of that ilk back in the 1800s. I'm fascinated by that century and all the good science that was accomplished back then. I think some of the people in college, two names that I mentioned, were clearly informed of some of my thinking along the ways. I also had a couple of really excellent people in terms of my education at UCSF. I had Phil Hopewell, who's a pulmonologist, and James Green, who's an obstetrician. So these are people that really have touched me in a significant way and helped inform the kind of medical work that I was going to be doing later on.
0: Did your relationship with your patients in your medical practice, especially those with HIV, help you or inspire you in the attitudes you seem to express in your current work?
3: I would have to say that was a work of love, taking on the HIV cases. I actually started the spring of 1983 when we were still deciding what the name was going to be. It was about 2 years before you had a good blood test and about 3 years before the first suitable antiretroviral drug. It was classic clinical medicine. I saw a lot of exotic infections and neoplastic diseases that most primary care people just never have a chance to see. But I also recognized that these were people that were often ostracized and it was important for me to provide good medical care for them.
0: Sure. Yes, that was a time when there was a lot of stigma associated with HIV, and a lot of people were afraid of it in the general population. My own father was thought to have had HIV at one time, and the hospital response was scary.
3: Scary in what way, Jim?
0: When they thought he might have HIV, they hustled him into isolation, and everyone treated him like he was a pariah, even though we knew, my wife and I knew, that you only got HIV through bodily fluids and that ordinary protective measures would be fine. But people treated him as if he had the plague of some kind. Finally, they came around a little bit, but a lot of people were afraid of him as a patient.
3: I have to admit at this point, and though I said it freely at the time, that I was scared too throughout the whole process. I knew intellectually everything I had read, argued that it would be safe to work with these patients. I did convert my skin test for TB to positive because I had a lot of tuberculosis patients with both intrapulmonary and extrapulmonary infection. So yes, I did lots of procedures, probably at least 100 spinal taps on these people, and I always worried about needle stick. And that's why that actually became an issue, one of the narrative lines in one of the three books.
0: You also delivered a lot of babies along with your nurse midwife wife.
3: Something over 4,000 in my case.
0: Wow.
3: I think Barbara kept a little bit less accurate account, but she estimated somewhere between 2,500 to 3,000. So it was kind of a small town. We delivered a lot of babies.
0: Yeah, I recently spoke with someone who actually remembered you delivering their baby.
3: Almost all my obstetrics was carried out back when we were in Bellingham. And also because of my intense interest in infectious disease and my great love of obstetrics, at the interface, I think I delivered the first 7 patients in Modesto that were HIV infected.
0: Wow. So now let's jump to your now being a climate fiction author. You've written 3 books, Fossil Dragon, Climate Dragon, and Cloud Dragon. And your climate fiction novels, or cli-fi novels, according to one description, quote, explore disasters without descending into apocalypse, offering a thread of optimism rather than despair. Set in present-day Washington, these stories unfold in a world teetering on the edge of ecological crisis. Here, dragons are not fantasy creatures, but powerful metaphors, for the climate-driven catastrophe is hurtling toward us, fierce, urgent, and impossible to ignore. What gave you the idea to write novels in this genre, and were you influenced by any previous science fiction writers or novelists now or while you were growing up? Were you a great reader as a child?
3: I have always been a great reader, and there were certainly science fiction authors like Isaac Asimov and Michael Crichton and others that were influences on me. I would have to say when I started writing in 2019, Fossil Dragon, by the way, is number 1 chronologically, but is going to be the last one published because I'm in the midst of editing that, though I have a full manuscript now. And I can say that what drew me to this idea was that while I've been giving lots of teaching in high schools, in other venues, service clubs, at our local university here at Western Washington University in Bellingham, I gave 3 of the lecture series, actually, for their alumni groups. I gave what was called the Huxley Lecture, back when it was called that, and a couple of lectures in the geology department as well. So I love to teach. I've always liked to teach. But I have to tell you that I considered this creative nonfiction, and I struggled with that for about 2 years until finally people, much more experienced writers, finally got it through my thick skull that if I made up all the characters and argued that it was near future, that I couldn't call it nonfiction. So I never fancied myself a novelist, but I guess that basically is where I am. I should explain, though, what climate fiction actually consists of, what my own personal description of what that is, my own definition. There are 2 basic components. The first is there need to be a number of climate events throughout the book. For example, the most recent one published, Cloud Dragon, has 10 different climactic events or climate events. There's a flash flood, there are lightning storms, there are intense hailstorms, landslides, all kinds of things happen in the book. At the same time, the main characters need to be very much invested in the idea of trying to combat climate change. So I have both things. That's my definition, need both events and characters that all relate to climate.
0: I wanted to ask you about your methods for writing your novels. Your chapters' headings seem to contain many meaningful quotations, many of them from a wide variety of cultural sources. Among the many wise voices you consulted, you must have done a tremendous amount of reading to find them. Are there any of those voices that have particularly motivated you or were important for you?
3: What I have learned along the way, those parts just in front are called epigraphs. Given copyright law, I have switched over to the idea of trying to collect quotations that would be useful but published before 1930. And so it took a whole lot of work just finding the right quotations, but also a whole lot of work and a lot of nonfiction book reading and other sorts of learning to be able to incorporate all the climate information into the books.
0: There are three quotations. Maybe they're in your books, I don't know. One was "Chance Favors the Prepared Mind" by Louis Pasteur. "The Wise Man Knows That He Does Not Know" by Socrates. And then the one that's falsely attributed to Edmund Burke, "The only thing necessary for the triumph of evil is for good men to do nothing." And apparently that was thought to be Edmund Burke, but wasn't really. And nobody knows who actually originally said it, but the idea is still good. One person, scholar of Edmund Burke's, took issue with that statement, and he said, "Burke was sometimes exorbitant, but he was never silly, and the thing that strikes you about this saying, on a moment's reflection, is how little sense it makes. The silence of good men isn't the only thing necessary for the triumph of evil. The persons advancing the evil, whether in command or the rank and file, must be strong and determined, and the lukewarm must be either cowed into submission or willing to go along because the evil seems to prosper." One of the Edmund Burke scholars. So, did you use any of these quotations in your own work? I haven't gone through all your novels, so I don't know.
3: No, I have to say, not one of them, but those are most excellent possibilities. There are thousands and thousands of quotations out there. What I will say, besides trying to only get pieces of quotation that are before 1930, I've also learned that you need to very carefully research and find out the validity of the attribution of the quotation. For example, there were two wonderful quotations by Ernest Hemingway. And so my publisher and I went to the Ernest Hemingway Historical Society, and they reviewed both of those and say both of these have been inerrancy, an error, have been attributed to Ernest Hemingway, but there's no support for that at all. So feel free to use them. You can mention that. And so that's exactly what I do. I use two of them as epigraphs, I think, on the epilogue of the last book. So I could freely use it because there is no one to claim them.
0: Now, I noticed your chapters are relatively short and contain a lot of scientific information given by experts who become characters. Are you one of the few fiction writers, I would say, who post footnotes at the end of your book?
3: Actually, I think there are others as well. Michael Crichton actually is a good example of that, a lot of footnotes on all the work that he does. I will say, if you look carefully, you'll see some superscripts through Alphys all the way from chapter one on, and there must be 7 or 8 pages of tiny font footnotes at the very end of the book. Lisa Daly and I both agree we didn't want to have footnotes on a book of fiction. So those little numbers there, you can actually refer and find out all the different sources that I had.
0: Has anybody told you you're a pioneer in this method, or you mentioned some other people have done it, but I've never run into any novels quite like yours, written in the way they are.
3: I will say I don't consider myself a pioneer. I think I'm, if anything, standing on the shoulders of giants, another nice attribution. There certainly are other much, much better known authors. And probably the best one I would suggest thinking about is Kim Stanley Robinson. He is considered by many to be the dean of climate fiction. And it came into being in about 2005. And I've seen him actually speak in a group, and he's a fine writer. I spent about a year seriously reading as much climate fiction as I could, The Water Knife, The Ministry for the Future, etc., by various authors, to get a fit sense of what it was about. But I don't read much climate fiction now. In fact, ironically, almost everything I read is nonfiction now, because I'm almost trying to learn new things. I try and really research as much as possible and go for maximum verisimilitude aside from the imaginary characters.
0: So when did you actually make the decision that you were going to write climate fiction novels?
3: Well, I will say it was just before COVID. It was sometime in 2019, and the actual date is lost in the mists of history. I can't tell you what month it was. I can tell you, as a first-time writer at that point, that first-time fiction writing, it took me months to get the first chapter of the first book done. It took a long time. Thing I would say is that I got better at going along. I've had a number of different classes and writing conferences and that sort of thing. So it has been a long journey, as we say, a long writing journey to get to the point that I am now.
0: Now, your books have been nominated for some awards, and you have had book signings. You did one in Modesto, didn't you?
3: I did, actually, in Barnes & Noble. This would have been back in about 3 years ago, and I had some of my former residents who are now faculty in the family medicine group, the residency, a homecoming in many respects. It was very nice to be there.
0: Good.
3: My wife and I both also went to go see labor and delivery at Doctors Medical Center, because that's where most of our deliveries took place over the years. I have 3 different hospitals that I did deliveries in.
0: Now, I noticed many of your reviews are by scientists and academics. Have you received feedback from the general public in a way that you can determine?
3: In some sense, yes. And I have to say that's partly because of the amount of posting that I do. I post almost on a daily basis, not when I'm traveling, but otherwise I'm there almost every day. So figure 300 a year. And so since I've done north of 1,400 posts, about 5 years of doing that, that actually consumes at this point more of my time and effort to put that together than actually working on doing novelistic writing. Those are 2 different soapboxes. The first one is writing books. I slowly came to the realization with all the social media that I was doing, which I had never anticipated doing before this all started, that really I'm reaching more people with that than I am with the books so far. Until I sell that 1,000,000 copies and you start seeing my books in the airport bookstores. What I can say is that I had an experience just recently with Reddit being one of the 10 social media that I go to daily. I posted something about essentially the people that the ICE workers that were arrested 2 firefighters in my part of the country up here in the Pacific Northwest. So that was the post, ICE targeting or ICE arresting firefighters. And on Reddit in particular, it's not uncommon to get a fair number of comments or a fair number of views, and Reddit calls them views, but that would explode to well over 100,000 views.
0: Wow.
3: So I think a lot of writers would give their left kidney to be able to get that much exposure. I wouldn't actually suggest donating a kidney, but if they feel really altruistic, they could go ahead and do so, but no more than once. At any rate, so that's also very important to me. So that blogging that I do on a regular basis.
0: I'm on LinkedIn, so I see your LinkedIn posts as well as now I'm subscribing to your blog, so I see those too, which are essentially the same, I think. Have you gotten much pushback from some of your postings by the scientific community, some of the information you post?
3: What's interesting is probably on LinkedIn more than any other, what will happen is people will weigh in typically with negative comments. I become the target in some sense. One of the people that follows me who pointed that out to me, that sometimes the same people were commenting, I recognize their names. I can look at the source and see that they are often in large companies, even the CEO or other officer of that company. They sometimes put up the same post, the same diagram, the same photo. I suspect some of that is bot activity. I would say most of the comments they get on LinkedIn are frankly negative if I do something inflammatory. If I talk about electric vehicle chargers, I talk about electric vehicles, I talk about fossil fuel, then they pile on in a big way. What I've decided is it's very important to maintain comity, calm, and not respond in any kind of hostile or belligerent way at all. And so what I try and do is just calmly point out what I'm trying to argue and show them the error of their ways. I don't even phrase it that way, much, much calmer than that. With climate change, we can't leave anybody behind. Ultimately, we have to persuade everybody of the criticality of dealing with this. And so I try and draw these people in, get them to read, and that's what I'm at. That's what I'm all about.
0: Yeah, we've run into that with the Modesto Peace Center has a Facebook page, and
3: yes.
0: Ken Schroeder, who you may possibly remember, posts a lot of things along peace and justice, and then, of course, we're having lots of vigils and demonstrations now, like people all over the country are doing. We let down our guard a little bit last week, and we had over 80 comments made within a space of a few hours, many of them snarky, and then people get into the tit-for-tat. They keep trying to come back. So basically, we took down the post, and now we're going to be much more selective about what we allow on the page. If it gets reasonable criticism, is fine. But all of these kind of wild, swearing, snarky comments we'll delete and block. We have to block some people because that's what they do. They go on a Facebook page or social media and they just make snarky comments or post weird information.
3: I understand that. I understand entirely. And yet my bias is really just the converse. I welcome controversy and try and deal with it calmly. I essentially never take down a post and I leave it there. And I know that as the writer of the original post I have, I would have that option. I could take something down. But as I leave that up there, I try and respond calmly. My problem is I get so many responses sometimes, hundreds, and as I mentioned, even much more than that recently, I can't respond to all of them. It would chew up way too much of my time. So I have at least one person that helps me respond to some of them. And then my response to an individual, I will then post back up in the mainstream so that everybody gets to see it as well. I think that's important. There may be two people on Facebook that I've ever blocked, ever. Don't like to do that either. So that's just my personal philosophy is leave it up there, let it rip, respond to it.
0: Yeah.
3: Yeah.
0: I'll talk to Ken about that and we'll see what we should do. We can always change our mind or modify what we do.
3: What you might do is maybe have him go to LinkedIn and see some of the responses that I get and how I'm trying to handle some, but certainly not all of them. They're just way too many.
0: Okay.
3: The other obvious point is when you get a ton of responses to something, who is actually going to be reading all of those? I see it on the New York Times, which I will very rarely comment on, that there'll be up to 1,000 responses. I will read the one before I post and maybe the one after, but no one is going to go and read all of those. I think the original post is what counts. Let that stand for itself. Make that as meticulously accurate as feasible, and then go with that. Because most people are not going to read much more than that.
0: I subscribe to the online version of the New York Times, and I actually like their comment section. They get a lot of positive or seem to be well-informed commentary, mm-hmm. and not too much snarky stuff. And I think they either take it down or...
3: I don't know if they do. Do they editorialize in that sense or edit in some sense?
0: I don't know. They do have some guidelines, I think, for postings, but they don't. I don't know for sure if they actually take down certain responses. They might or might not, but I'd have to read their criteria again to see. Yeah, I like reading them because the New York Times ran an article about Dr. Fauci, a historical article about him, his life, and what he's done in medicine, and the responses were overwhelmingly positive from physicians, scientists, other people who knew him or worked with him at one time or another. He's sort of my hero.
3: I would phrase it thusly. Anthony Fauci is a national treasure. I was at the first and third HIV conferences, international conferences, both in San Francisco, so I was able to attend since they were close. I don't remember for sure, but I'm pretty certain he was there, at least one of those two. So I may have actually seen the man, but I don't recall.
0: I think PBS has a documentary about him. He showed a lot of courage when he met with all the HIV patients who thought he was elitist. He turned around and worked for them during the AIDS. I think he's done a lot of tremendous work. And I didn't know it, but he has his own laboratory for vaccine development and things like that. I read a statistic that said he's the 7th most quoted scientist or physician in the medical literature, which is astounding. So he's got his name on all sorts of papers developed. Of course, he works with colleagues and students and all sorts of people, probably his advisor. The other thing that I appreciated about him was not only his science, but he maintained a practice, a medical practice where he saw patients. He explains why he did that, and his patients love him, of course. So anyway, he's very impressive. My wife picked up his book and has read it. Just as an aside, the other person who's really fascinating to read about is Francis Collins. He's written a book called The Road to Wisdom. He's so unassuming, so humble about his own abilities. He comes into a room with scientists and he feels awkward because there are all these famous scientists and brains in the room and he feels out of place. Yet when you read his books, he's clearly among them in terms of intellect and humanity, basically. It's an outstanding book if you decide to pick it up.
3: I should throw in a comment then. Yes, he is an outstanding scientist and also very worthy of respect. But I have to say also that I don't actually read much medicine anymore. Sometimes it infects a disease. What I really focus on is reading about climate science, reading about energy systems, some epidemiology, the electric grid. Those are my areas of real fascination now. Yes, I have chosen some exotic infectious diseases, especially in books 2 and 3, diseases never seen in the Western Hemisphere. And because of my own medical background, I was able to put some really accurate and credible information in there in those chapters. But yes, I'm sure that would be a great book. But I have a stack.
0: You can't get through already.
3: I got a stack of unread books. I have a stack of books that I have read and underlined and then taken sometimes 3 to 4 pages of notes in the back. And then I have to transcribe that information. And that's just a whole lot of work. There's no end to the amount of work Sure. That I have on my desk all the time.
0: So a phrase I read struck me in what I previously read about your book, without descending into apocalypse, offering a thread of optimism rather than despair. You use the word thread, which means barely there, maybe. A scientist friend of mine is very pessimistic about the Earth's future and does not think humans can stave off our own extinction or at least a massive catastrophe. But you have a different take.
3: I have, I like to think, rigorous, rational, unchanging optimism about what the future holds. I will say that in my chosen subgenre of climate fiction, I think it really should be its own category, of course, sci-fi, that unlike the great majority of authors, that I am pre-apocalyptic and optimistic, whereas most of them are post-apocalyptic and often very pessimistic. Even in Kim Stanley Robinson's last book, The Ministry for the Future, in the first chapter, 10 million South Asia or Indians, South Asian, die in a heat wave. And that is veritably possible if things get out of control. But again, I am pre-apocalyptic and they are post-apocalyptic and pessimistic. So I've drawn that distinction between my work and what I see a lot in cli-fi. Oh, by the way, again, those are not my words. That thread was Lisa Daly again. She's also my webmaster and recently updated my website in great detail. And so that's been very useful to me. So all the blogs are mine, but some of the other verbiage so far, until she teaches me a little bit more about the pages and not the posts, I will be able to start taking over the care of all the pages as well.
0: And there's a quote from your introduction to Cloud Dragon. I will read it. For most people alive today, it will be clear how this great struggle will turn out before the end of their existence, for better or worse, joyfully or regretfully, sustainably or untenably. I don't know myself. I don't know how this is going to turn out. I certainly worry about it, but I'm not going to be alive when the massive results occur, which I think they will. We've gone way past the temperatures we should be at, and even if what I've read, even if we stop carbon and things in the atmosphere today, we're still going to be in for a pretty rough ride for a long time.
3: I was sorry to hear you talk about your scientist friend who felt incredibly pessimistic, because I think there is a lot of optimism for the future. One is the rapid penetration of electric vehicles of all types, not just cars, but in many parts of the world, either two-wheeled or three-wheeled vehicles that are electric. There is a huge deployment of solar energy, mainly in China. Because of their excess production, Pakistan now has a whole lot of rooftop solar, which has been a real transformation for the electric grid in Pakistan. And a lot of other good examples like that. So again, I never said anything about a sliver of hope. I won't change that. I think Lisa likes that formulation, so I will let that lie. At any rate, I would be more optimistic, and I think rigorously optimistic.
0: Yeah, I've noted you point that out, and other people have pointed that out, that there are many positive efforts going around the world to address the issues you brought up. However, our federal government appears to be heading in the wrong direction, and I can't wait for that direction to change. Do you have any comments on where our country is for the most part?
3: I can tell you that I am likewise concerned about what's going on with the body politic of this country right now. We are headed in the wrong direction in many ways, but the energy transition is going to be accomplished, even if some people will have to be carried kicking and screaming to get there over time. The penetration of solar will continue. Wind is going to be forcibly slowed down to a significant degree, and that's very unfortunate. And the classic example of that would be the Revolution site off of Connecticut and one other small state, maybe Vermont, that was halted at its tracks when it was 80% installed, and by early next year, by the first half of next year, was going to be providing power for about 350,000 people, and now that's shut down, and that's just a travesty.
0: Yeah, I read about that, and we're in kind of a twilight zone. I keep expecting Rod Serling to pop up any time. In fact, someone posted a doctored picture of our president in the Oval Office with Rod Serling standing behind him. Young people probably won't get that reference, but a lot of the older people do. We've come to the end. Is there anything you would like to say in closing, summarying?
3: I did not have anything particularly planned. I should have thought about an epigraph at the end, or an epilogue at the end. I would reiterate the fact that I think people should be a lot more optimistic. People need to get involved, and that's what I'm trying to do with this book. I want to educate people, but I also want to move them to action.
0: Yeah.
3: So it's not enough just to get to purchase an EV. It's not enough to get an induction cooktop. not enough to get rooftop solar. You also need to think about cutting back on international travel. My last big trip in 2015, I resolved, and my wife's not happy about this, that I wasn't going to travel off the North American continent except to some parts of Central America and to Hawaii because we have three relatives on the Big Island. So people need to start giving up one trip per year because often everything they've done at home can be undone by one trip overseas, one round trip, in terms of the carbon emissions that they put into the atmosphere and ocean. About a quarter of that ends up in the ocean. Some of the CO2 released will still be around 1,000 years from now. Right. So they really need to really think hard about that. I had great interest, by the way, in electric flight and almost had a chance to get on an electric airplane up here in Vancouver in BC, but missed my chance. And I'm still hoping that will come to fruition at some point. So maintain optimism, work on everything you do individually. You've got to work collectively. There's no way that one person at a time in an atomistic kind of way is going to be able to turn the country around. But if we work together collectively, actions such as belonging to Peace Health and working with them, I think that's actually the way we're going to solve this problem.
0: Thank you, Sandy, for speaking with us today. This is Jim Costello for KCBP 95.5 FM Community Radio. Today we have been speaking with Dr. Sandy Lord. Thank you for listening.
3: My pleasure, Jim.

as sunlight slips away. Most of what I love mistakes itself for nothing. This room here on the second floor thinks it is there for guests, for the occasional visitor, a place to find some rest. It is the keeper of the memories

The summer swim season is here. Did you know that the city of Modesto has a life jacket loaner program? 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

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Pianist Diego Bustamante and harpist Matthew Verona and a roster of singers will present Songs of the Valley, a variety of styles and works that celebrate birds, butterflies, bees, and more. 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

Come into town, people. I was walking down Hayes Street. I heard people talking about that Henry Swing Club. I decided to drop in that night, and when I got there, I said, yeah, people, yeah, he's really having a ball. Yes, I know. Boogie chillin'.

One night I was laying down, I heard Mom and Papa talking. I heard Papa tell Mama, let that boy boogie woogie, 'cause it's in him and it got to come out.

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0: And never put them in harm's way.
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0: But never happens. Temperatures as low as 60 degrees can be deadly for children left behind. 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

0: Hi, this is Arnie Arneson, and this is the Tuesday edition of The Attitude with Arnie Arneson and producers Dave Scott and Stephanie Collins. You know the drill. We're recording on an absolutely spectacularly gorgeous Monday morning. I just need to let you know what the weather's like in Concord. It's supposed to rain the rest of the week. So, you know, whatever it is, I'm going to enjoy that sun rays. We always begin with an opening thought. And I'm going to share with you two opening thoughts I put on Facebook as well as on Blue Sky. And you will understand why they kind of need to be heard in tandem, because they really are related. Here was my first opening thought. Abdul El-Sayed was just asked how his religion influences his politics. First, what a BS question from the host of MS Now. Would she ask Jews or Mormons that question? Second, but his answer was brilliant. He says, so if you're worried about a jihad, the only one will be against the health insurance industry. You know, the industry that sacrifices the health of Americans to ensure the health of their profits. Oh, I love that answer. He is so freaking smart. Someone said that if he gets elected, he'll raise the IQ of the average senator by like 2 or 3 points. I mean, the guy is just, but it was so brilliant. He didn't skip a beat. And obviously, he's been asked that question over and over and over again. So I woke up in the middle of the night and I'm thinking, wait a minute. All right. So here's my second post, both on Blue Skies, you can find me, or on Facebook if you want to, like, just sort of check it out. And here was my second post. The media keeps asking Abdul about how his religion, Muslim, will influence his politics and his understanding of democracy. But, you know, they don't ask white evangelical Christians like Speaker Johnson how his faith and his understanding of democracy influences him. Especially since Speaker Johnson flies the Christian nationalist flag outside his office. We should start demanding equal questioning of both. Oh my God. No, no, no. Ask Abdul. Go for it. Go for it. But every time you get one of those Christian evangelical nationalists up there, like Speaker Johnson, start asking the question, how does his evangelical faith either interpret or distort democracy? Okay? I would love it, because I want them to be on the hot seat to understand there's supposed to be a separation of faith and politics, of church and state. Well, obviously, the white evangelical Christians don't want that because they want to control the state. Well, you know what? We need to know that, and they need to be asked every single time. Like, they basically ask Abdul every single time. All right, there you go. I got that off my chest. So, just to let you know, I was just so angry. And by the way, the MS Now host was Katie Turr. That's who asked Abdul. That was her first question. And I'm thinking, come on, Katie, cut it out. But as someone said, but maybe it was a really wonderful opportunity for him to not only answer, but to remind everyone, what is he there to do? He's there to make sure that we're healthy, to provide us access to health care, not health insurance. I don't want access to health insurance. I want access to health care. Please, they're not the same. They're not the same. All right. So as many of you know, I go to KFF Health News a lot. I love them. I interview half their reporters. Healthcare is just too important. All right. And as many of you know, I began my search for policy and politics because of health insurance. All right. I had my first baby born without health insurance. Okay. I've lost my health insurance 3 times over the course of a lifetime. So please understand that anything that relates to health is something that's interesting to me. But this is actually even more interesting in light of what just happened with Meta. So we know that there was a decision that was rendered where a bunch of attorney generals sued Meta because of what they're doing to young people. And part of that lawsuit came with, you know, they were going to put more guidelines in, and they were going to make sure that young people didn't access Facebook or Meta at certain times, which is like, you know, where's my shovel? But there also was a monetary, you know, requirement of billions of dollars. Not a lot, but some. And so then my question becomes, how are they going to use this money? You know, and the rationale is they're going to use it for addiction. They're going to use it with young people. And I'm thinking, let me put my finger down my throat, because I've actually heard that story before and I've seen it get replayed over and over again. And yeah, money comes to states, but rarely do they use it for the intended purpose. Immediately what I go to is the tobacco settlement. All right. And what ultimately happened there. But the one that's even more relevant to this moment is the opioid settlement. And Aniri Patani is a senior correspondent. She reports on mental health, suicide, and substance use. Her multi-year series about how the state and local governments are spending billions in opioid settlement funds made her a finalist for a Livingston Award and a Scripps Howard Award. Congratulations, by the way. It also featured on an episode of the late night comedy show of Last Week Tonight with John Oliver, of course. John Oliver and Arnie Arnaz would always be on the same page. Wouldn't I love it? Patani was a 2019 recipient of the Rosalind Carter Fellowship for Mental Health Journalism and now serves on the program's advisory board. Holy moly, you are quite impressive, madame. She received her bachelor's degree in journalism from Northeastern University and a master's in public health from Johns Hopkins. As part of her master's work, she co-authored a free online course to teach journalists how to responsibly report on suicide. Has anyone contacted you, Aneri, about what happened with the young Navy guy who jumped off the ship? Because he wanted to commit suicide. I'm wondering how reporters have been reporting on him. And whether they actually took your class. So you're so important. So thank you. You're so important.
1: Well, thank you.
0: Anyway, we've talked before. And I mentioned, because of what was happening with Meta, that I thought it was really important for us to talk about the opioid settlement and what they're doing with those billions of dollars. And the other reason is that we are actually facing an interesting opioid conversation in my state. Because the probable Democratic nominee for governor in New Hampshire was a lobbyist for the family that owned the opioid drug, all right? And so all the ads right now are not about her or about any of her policies, but her connection to that family and her representation of the opioid industry. And part of the reason why that resonates so well in New Hampshire is that while she may have been a hired gun, and let me remind everyone, a hired gun, New Hampshire suffers some of the greatest deaths and addiction to opioids of any state in the nation. So this is still very intimate with my state. And one more point, Aneri, I live across the street from an elementary school. And about 7 years ago, I remember talking to a kindergarten teacher. You know what she was telling me? How many of her young students in kindergarten and first grade were being brought to school by their grandparents? And the reason they were being brought to school by their grandparents is that their parents were either dead or in some drug rehab and not capable of parenting. And that was how much of a consequence it was that a kindergarten teacher would notice the number of children being brought to school by their grandparents. And it was all connected to the opioid crisis. So the consequences we can't even imagine. All right, the title of the first piece that really sort of struck me was, a state gave sheriffs, let me repeat that, a state gave sheriffs 20% of its opioid settlement cash. We followed the money. Of course you did. Let me welcome you to the program. And let's talk about which state we're talking about. Yeah, I know, Louisiana. But more importantly, who made the decision about the 20% and what kind of guidelines were being given to these law enforcement officials about how they should spend this sort of new influx of thousands, if not millions of dollars, which in a state like Louisiana, that's not chump change. That's a huge amount of cash. So thank you for doing this and welcome to the program.
1: Thank you for having me. And yes, so we're looking at Louisiana, which is every state has decided differently how to split up their opioid settlement funds and, you know, how much the legislature controls, how much counties and cities control. But the 20% going to sheriffs in Louisiana is the largest carve out for law enforcement across the country. There's no other state that has such a large carve out. And that was decided years ago when then Attorney General Jeff Landry, who is now the governor in Louisiana, was negotiating like AGs in all the different states with their, you know, local governments in Louisiana, that's parishes and sheriffs, and figuring out, you know, we're going to get this money. How are we going to split it up? And honestly, like a lot of that conversation was behind closed doors. So it's hard to say exactly how they came to that agreement. But when Louisiana put forth their, you know, what they call memorandum of understanding between the parishes and the sheriffs and the AG, this is the deal that they had, where 80% of the money goes to parishes and they control it, which is the same as, you know, sending it to a county government, and 20% goes directly to sheriffs. And then they have this large guiding document that basically says The money should be spent on, most of the money should be spent on opioid remediation. Here's a list of 100 ideas of things that can qualify as opioid remediation, but you don't have to stick to the list. You can do things off of the list as well. And some of the items on the list are very broad. So in Louisiana's list, there's one thing that basically says law enforcement activities related to opioids. And as you can imagine, that could be interpreted very widely.
0: So, first of all, this list are suggestions. Am I right? Is there any teeth or enforcement in here?
1: Very minimally in the national settlement, it's sort of left up to the companies that settled if they wanted to come back and say, hey, the state's not spending it appropriately. But realistically, no one I've talked to thinks that the companies are paying any attention. They paid the money and they left. At the state level, there's a task force in Louisiana that's supposed to give guidance on best practices, but they have no real power. The law that created them, they're trying to figure out new ways to, can they, set stricter standards or create a list of things that sheriffs cannot spend the money on, but they haven't done that yet. And so right now it's just kind of them saying to sheriffs, we think you should spend it on, treatment or prevention, not on law enforcement. But then it's up to the sheriffs what they want to do or not.
0: Yeah, but almost by definition, giving it to sheriffs is by definition giving it to law enforcement. I mean, it's like, so I guess let's go back to the fact that the attorney general is now the governor, okay? And he's the one that came up with this breakdown. Did you contact the governor about what he thought about how this money is being spent? Did you send the governor your phenomenal article at KFF Health News about what you discovered? Because, what was his vision initially? And is he disturbed about what you found out? And if he is disturbed based on his original vision, is Louisiana proposing anything in the way of legislation to rein in some of that use?
1: Yeah, these are great questions. I have contacted Jeff Landry. As you mentioned in the lead up to this, I've been reporting on the opioid settlement money for over 4 years now. So I've contacted him repeatedly when he was still attorney general. For this story, I contacted him as governor. I have never heard back from his office. So I don't know what he thinks about these issues. So it's
0: So it's a
1: anyone's
0: rubber
1: guess.
0: stamp. It's a, basically see no evil, hear no evil, speak no evil, and do whatever you want. We're talking about 20%. 20%. How much is that in the way of money? What are we talking about in the way of cash?
1: So in terms of the money that we've tracked so far, so money is doled out every year. These are long-term settlements. And so we were tracking money as of the end of 2025. And I think we're looking at something like 18 to 20 million to sheriffs by that point. But then you've got money paying out through like 2038, 2040. So we've got a lot more on the horizon.
0: That's a lot of money, 18 to 20 million. I'm kind of curious, were you able to sort of figure out what did that reflect as the size or percentage of the sheriff's budget? Like, are we talking about is it small? Is it significant? Has it changed? I mean, this is Louisiana. I mean, they don't spend money on nothing. I mean, it's a very, very poor state. And I remember reading in your article that one of the sheriffs was complaining about the fact that they have so little money to do enforcement, but now they have this money. And the question then becomes, given the fact that they have so little to do enforcement, I would think the temptation is incredibly great not to follow the guidelines, but to use it for whatever they choose to do, like flock cameras or new equipment or maybe a bigger gun. I'm kind of curious as to how this represents as a way as a percentage of their total budgets.
1: Honestly, I don't know what percentage of their budget is, but that thought process is exactly what I heard from a lot of sheriffs that I reached out to, like, hey, you've spent nearly half a million in opioid settlement funds on flock cameras for your community. Why? Some people have concerns about this. And the response that we got back was, well, complex investigations into, drug sales and drug dealers take a lot of equipment. Our budgets, are stretched thin. We need this money. And it's very similar, folks that bought body scanners for their jails, people that bought body cameras, dash cameras, things that are used for general policing, whether it has to do with opioids or not. The response is often, well, sometimes this is used for opioids. If we bought a, squad car, sometimes we're using the squad car to drive to a drug-related issue. And also, like, our budgets are tight and we need to use it this way. And I think for, a lot of the sheriffs, they think this is how they address the addiction issue. And they sort of say, prevention and treatment and recovery, other people, other nonprofits, other government entities handle that. The way we address addiction is through arrests and seizures of drugs.
0: Okay, so let me just read from your article. KFF Health News worked with three Louisiana news outlets to track these dollars. The newsrooms contacted all 64, and I believe the sheriffs are elected. Am I correct?
1: Correct.
0: Okay, 64 Louisiana sheriffs over 5 months, often filing public record requests to produce the first detailed account of millions spent. Well, how lovely. Once again, who is looking for the accountability? It's the media, everyone. Do you see the importance of investigative media? No, government says, oh, we want to make sure you spend your money wisely, all this stuff, but they never follow through. So thank God for the media for doing it. What I found interesting was your findings included 38 sheriffs reported spending more than $8.1 million. Much of it went to crime fighting equipment, surveillance cameras, drug detection products, though smaller amounts funded mobile apps, addiction treatments in jails, and educational programs for youth. $5.4 million, about 66% of reported spending, was deemed inappropriate by a three-person panel, and $4.7 million, nearly 60%, went to items or services that other states say should not be purchased with opioid cash. All right, unallowable. So I guess part of the question is, who's going to be receptive to this, Anari? So first of all, you have an elected official. Okay, that's really what the sheriff is. So technically, this could be used in an election. All right, how are they using this opioid money? But the problem I keep hearing is this is dirt poor Louisiana. And these sheriffs are saying, ask us to make Sophie's choice. Do I buy new equipment in order to make sure enforcement is done, or do I throw this money into a jail to help people who have an addiction problem? And I have a funny feeling that in Louisiana, they're not going to be so offended by the fact that this windfall of cash is not going to help their kids or their grandchildren who are addicted. They're going to basically say, well, guess what? It's a windfall for us. But it also means greater health and safety. I mean, that's where I find such a problem because Louisiana is poor, all right? And they never have enough money. I guess the question then becomes, did any of the sheriffs actually use the money in a way that was envisioned? And if they did, what did they do with it? I want to know what my role model sheriff looked like, not all the slugs that didn't do it that way. Pardon my language.
1: Absolutely.
0: Okay,
1: So
0: good.
1: overall, we found there were nine sheriffs where all the money that they spent was deemed appropriate by our panel of experts, and it was something that would be allowable in other states. And there's two that I'll highlight within that. One is Acadia Parish Sheriff. They put all of their money towards addiction treatment in the jail. So people who are incarcerated, how are they, getting medications? Are they getting counseling for their substance use disorder and any related mental health issues? And the sheriff there basically told me, I'm looking to break the cycle. I don't want people, they come into jail, they leave, they're still dealing with their substance use. They're gonna, end up involved with some other crime. They're gonna end up back in my jail. Like he sees that. And so he really wants to break the cycle. And he thinks investing in the treatment aspect in jail will make it so that he doesn't have as high costs on the enforcement side. So that was his thought. And then the second example I'll point to is St. Martin's Parish. They decided to put the money towards creating sort of a new law enforcement team that basically connects people to mental health resources, addiction resources, recovery resources, because they said they were getting a lot of calls that weren't necessarily crimes, but like grandparents who are worried about their grandkids or parents saying, my kid's going a little off the rails. I don't know what to do. And so in these cases, they kind of want to act like almost like a case manager where they're going to say, hey, here's a, treatment facility that will take your insurance. Or how can we help you apply for Medicaid so that then you can afford this? And that team is what they are putting the money towards.
0: They're acting like social workers in a lot of ways.
1: Yes.
0: And so two thoughts is that it's still relatively early on where they've made this investment, and they are the role model of what we thought this opioid money would be used for. At some point in time, I would love to have you go back and follow the results. Did it really work by giving them treatment? Did it really? And you know why I say this? So my ex-husband used to represent a lot of low-income clients. And at one point, I remember him saying that probably about 30 to 40% of the criminal justice money was being spent on four families in our county. All right, four. He said over and over and over again, they would be in every kind of problem. They would be going to jail. They'd be coming out of jail. They had crap. And he said, instead of using the criminal justice system, why aren't we just focusing on these four families? Because they need so much in the way of assistance and help, but not criminal assistance, okay? And he said, it's like, it was like, and he remember talking to one of the judges going, this is insane. We are basically pissing away, hundreds of thousands, if not millions of dollars on four families. And I can identify them and so can you, judge, because you've seen them over and over again. So we never did. They never did. Of course not. We don't believe it. We like to warehouse people. We don't like to keep them from going into the warehouse. So, how long have these sheriffs been doing this, the work that you described, which I think was the whole intent? And has it been long enough that we're able to see anything in the way of result, either positive or negative?
1: So both of these programs are fairly new because it took some time for the folks to get the money, agree on how they're going to spend it, and then implement the programs. And so I was asking a lot of these same questions. How many folks have you treated? How many folks are families are connected to services? And really, it's just too soon to tell. But I think what was heartening is both places were telling me that they are trying to track that. So I'm hoping that they will then be public about it, right? There will be transparency around how did it work? Did it not work? What parts of it were useful or not, and then that's something that I, other reporters, members of the public can look at and kind of publicize from there. What can we learn?
0: Well, this reminds me of decades and decades ago. There was something called the Perry Preschool Project in Ypsilanti, Michigan, and that was about investing in little kids. So they would like invest in 3 and 4 year olds to see whether there was any kind of result over the long term in their lives, by really spending time making sure that they were getting the right parenting skills, the right reading skills, the right challenge. And it worked. And it proved that it worked. And sometimes we forget that, but to a large extent, one of the reasons why you're seeing so much now of an investment in preschool, in kindergarten, is a result of that Perry Preschool Project decades ago in Michigan. So I hope you keep track of this. I hope these sheriffs are honest with you about either their success or their failure. Because again, everyone has this understanding that, not everyone, but people fear that treatment doesn't work. And I want them to know that maybe it does. And I think that that's important. And you follow a lot on suicide, for example. Why do we have suicide hotlines? What can you do with someone who is suicidal? And I think what we need to begin to understand is that you don't incarcerate them, you help them. And I'm hoping that's true here. And it sounds like you've got a couple of really good role models about what happens. And it would be interesting to compare and contrast with the folks that, put the money into flock cameras, into whatever else, and say, look at the result in your parish compared to the result in this parish. I think it would be eye-opening. I'm not sure it'll change people, but if nothing else, at least we have more documentation for the truth. And that's really what I
1: Absolutely.
0: seek. So last but not least, 2 minutes left. What's going on in DC? Real quick.
1: Yes, so the short version of this is DC is using its opioid settlement money, some of it, to pay for Medicaid, the match that the city always has to pay, and for some treatment facilities that it was already paying with other money. So basically, it looked at its budget, took the money that DC was using before for these things, used that, freed up those dollars, and slotted in opioid settlement money instead. And that is really concerning to a lot of advocates who say this money was supposed to add new services, expand new programs, create more for people who are struggling, and instead we've just maintained the status quo.
0: Is there any way that we can create a group of potential rules and laws that states could use to enforce it? Because, I mean, this happens over and over again. We talked about, the cigarette money. We talk about this. We're going to be talking about the meta money. I think as these AGs go back to their states and beat themselves in the chest, going, aren't we wonderful? Aren't we wonderful? I want to roll out all these stories and say, yeah, but where's the cash going? And then I want to challenge those attorney generals that just got that settlement to come down with a set of rules that make sure that the money is actually used for those addicted kids, that's actually used to change behavior, and say otherwise it's a slush fund. You can crow for the hour, but then the dollars were never used for the right result.
1: And I would add there needs to be enforcement because DC actually has a law against what's happening. But if no one's willing to enforce it, the law is sort of toothless.
0: So you have a law that says it must be used for this, but there's no enforcement mechanism in the law? Ah, I know some people in DC. I think it's time that the city council take this up because, again, enforcement is critical. Because if you have a law with no enforcement, it's merely a suggestion. Oh my goodness, I love you. Anyway, this is our conversation with Anuri Patani. She is a senior correspondent for KFF Health News. We've been talking about what? The opioid settlement cash. It's really an important story, especially as we're looking at Meta. Thank you so much for joining us.
1: Thanks for having me.
0: You're welcome. This, everyone, is the Tuesday edition of The Attitude. Stick around, folks. We'll be right back.
2: You're listening to the American Democracy Minute, keeping your government by and for the people. The U.S. Supreme Court lifted an injunction August 24th blocking the U.S. Postal Service from checking citizenship of mail-in voters because the rules had not yet been finalized and states had not yet been heard. Now the rules are final, and the League of Women Voters filed another appeal in the First Circuit. The first appeal by 23 states and D.C. sided with the president, allowing USPS to comply with President Donald Trump's March 31st executive order. An injunction in the second case by the League and four other pro-voter groups was vacated as a result of the High Court's decision. In the interim, USPS finalized the rules, and the League's coalition appealed August 28th. They're likely to again argue that President Trump's order and the Postal Service's plan are not allowed under the Elections Clause of the U.S. Constitution, giving states primary authority over administration of elections, not the president or the executive branch. The First Circuit is likely to act quickly. The new USPS rules require a redesign of mail-in ballot envelopes, which election officials say is impossible given the early voting deadlines. North Carolina sends out its first absentee ballots September 4th. The First Circuit upheld the lower court in the challenge by 23 states and D.C. Over 30% of Americans voted by mail in 2024. We have more at AmericanDemocracyMinute.org. I'm Brian Beal.

0: Welcome back to part two of the Tuesday edition of The Attitude with Arnie Artisan and producers Dave Scott and Stephanie Collins. We continue to record on a lovely Monday morning. Stand your ground. Every time I think about that, I actually start to shake. And the reason I do is not only what it means, and that it, to some extent, it makes me feel less protected, less secure. And I always remember reading stories about folks who were at a fork in a driveway, and they didn't know whether the house they were supposed to go to was to the right or to the left. And that's happened to me. And I always keep thinking, what if a stranger's car is coming up your driveway in a very rural, conservative part of my state where everyone has a weapon, okay? If not one, they have 12. And they look and they go, and I don't identify myself because I don't think I need to do that. But all of a sudden, they're thinking, well, wait a minute. Is this an opportunity for me to take my gun out and use it because I'm in fear? Not because it should be a legitimate fear, but because I feel I'm in fear, all right? So that's happened to me. What's also happened to me is I have a standard Subaru gray. I hate my car. Anyway, and it looks like everybody else's car because everybody bought gray, you know? And all those station wagons look alike. So I remember a couple of months ago going in and opening up what I thought was my car door. It wasn't, okay? It was somebody else's car. And all of a sudden, I was like, oh, my God, and I shut the car. I'm like, please, please, I made a mistake. You know, don't think that I'm trying to steal your car. It looked just like my car. But now because of Stand Your Ground, you know what? I have a right to be afraid. So why am I saying this? Stand Your Ground laws, I write, on the contrary, allow people to shoot to kill in public, even when they can safely walk away from the danger. That is my fear. Caroline Light is a Harvard senior lecturer and an author who frequently discusses how Stand Your Ground laws apply unequally across race and gender. She wrote Stand Your Ground, A History of America's Love Affair with Lethal Self-Defense in 2017. It's 2026, honey. You better rewrite because you have so much more material to write about. But you had a podcast at Slate. They stood their ground. Was it murder? How America's self-defense laws have been applied to protect but not bind white gun owners. And you also wrote an earlier piece, do trans people have stand your ground rights? Wyoming's answer may be no. So welcome you to the program, Caroline. And we're awash in guns, okay? We know that. And now because of ICE and now because of just the animosity between these groups around the state. I will be honest with you. I always worry about people knocking on people's doors during this political season. Because, you know, we've all been doing this. We've all been telling people how important it is to have physical contact with individuals. But my fear is that sometimes that physical contact may not be the right kind of contact, especially now because of Stand Your Ground. So one, I am absolutely grateful that you wrote this piece and you wrote the book. But I want to take everyone back to the very beginning. Because I think we need to see this arc of history to remind ourselves, you know, how did we get here? And sadly, I know that the story begins in Florida that I describe as the armpit of the nation at this point. But it doesn't surprise me that it started in Florida. So remind us of what happened. And now take us to where we have gotten to in 2026. Because to some extent, I think it has devolved and not evolved. Devolved in the sense that more of us are now afraid, as opposed to feel like we've been protected. So welcome to the program.
1: Arnie, thank you for having me back. It's wonderful to talk to you, although always dismal circumstances, right? So you rightly point out that Stand Your Ground laws originate in Florida, but as I write in my book, which just got renewed like this year, I have a new edition of the book in 2026. If people want to read an update, it's there.
0: Okay, good. Thank you.
1: Because as you said, and you always summarize it perfectly, like we are awash in guns. We're also awash in fear and suspicion of strangers. We are so terrified of stranger danger in this moment of political polarization, where I think for many of us, we're even afraid to be out in public space. And I feel like that's part of the design and the intent that's sort of buried in these laws. But as I write in my book, I try to go back in time, back before we even had United States of America, back to colonial times, when we had a selective set of legal principles around certain types of people being authorized to use lethal violence allegedly in self-defense. And as I'm sure you know, and your listeners know, that right inhered predominantly in European descended, or what we might call white men, especially those with property, those with homes to quote unquote protect. In other words, the populations of people who you would expect might have a right to be fearful or to feel encroached upon, indigenous folks, enslaved people, women were excluded for the most part from using violence in self-defense or in defense of their homes and families.
0: So, as you were talking about going back even before the Revolutionary War and who this was, who was ultimately given this right, as soon as you mentioned sort of the European descendants, the word that comes into my head is the castle doctrine.
1: Yes.
0: Because who had the castle and who did not? The castle was owned by the noble, and the serfs didn't have anything to protect anyway. So why should they worry about protecting themselves? Because they were basically treated as property. Think about that. They were not serfs. They were not individuals. They were property. So once again, even in defense of the noble or whatever, was that they saw their ability to protect their property. But isn't it interesting? Their property happened to be a human being.
1: Their property happened to be human beings. And if you were considered property in the eyes of the law, you had no right to defend yourself,
0: Right.
1: especially against your largest statistical threat. So think of women who, historically and today, our largest statistical threat are not strangers lurking in the bushes. It's men that we know and often our intimate partners. It's empirical, right?
0: Yeah.
1: And the largest statistical threat to, let's say, enslaved people back when slavery was legal and widely, supported in the nation, they could not defend themselves if their owner decided to treat them violently or including sexually assault them. So there are actual cases of enslaved women who were put to death, who were hanged because they fought back against their master's continued sexual exploitation. So we have this long history that leads us to this moment where we have this vastly unequal so-called right to self-defense. And I believe that the Stand Your Ground laws that started becoming implemented in 2005, starting with Florida, as you mentioned, were very carefully designed to amplify those injustices that are already baked into self-defense law. And this is why we're seeing so many examples over and over and over again of people who we might see as legitimately defending themselves. Last time you and I talked, we were talking about Rianna Kelver, a trans woman in Wyoming who didn't shoot anybody, didn't harm anybody, but did brandish her firearm after a man had shoved her to the ground and injured her. And yelled homophobic and transphobic epithets at her. So she used her firearm to deflect an attack, an assault, and she's been charged with two felony counts, I believe, in Wyoming, which is a stand your ground state. So that's just one example of the ways in which these laws have been elegantly crafted to ensure that certain socially empowered individuals are able to use violence and call it self-defense, while other types of people can defend themselves against their largest statistical threat and still go to prison for it.
0: So, Carolyn, have we done a study of the use of Stand Your Ground? Because, again, it's written, at least on paper, generically. Okay? It's written to be a level playing field, apply equally to everyone, and therefore everyone should be able to sort of embrace it with the same level of interpretation and sense of safety and protection. So I am wondering, as how often has it been used? Like you were talking about Wyoming, for example, because we talked about that in the past. And take a look at it and say, so what appears to be a gender neutral, race neutral, faith neutral piece of legislation, in effect, has done exactly the opposite. Because if there's a way to, and the reason I even say that is that would be useful if you go to court. Okay, so if you go to court because you've used this, this theory of stand your ground, and they say, oh no, it's not, like in Wyoming, you could say, really? So let me tell you why I know it is. Because this is the consequence in the last 74 cases. This is when it has been recognized. This is when it's not. So you tell me what's neutral about this language. Because what this language obviously says is there's a protected class and then there's the other.
1: Yep, absolutely. I mean, I think part of what I'm doing, since I'm a cultural historian, I don't have as much training with the quantitative data out there. But what I try to do is put these cases in conversation with each other so we can see the differential adjudication or outcomes of these different instances of stand your ground. But what I will say as a historian, the thing that I've been struggling with and why we have very little empirical evidence that shows definitively that kind of pattern is that the laws were also crafted to make it very difficult to track them. So for instance, at the top of the show, I think you mentioned getting into the wrong car or
0: Yes.
1: misidentifying a car. There's a
0: Right.
1: case in Florida, again, Florida, out of Tampa, where a young man who was celebrating his 19th birthday got into a car. We believe that he was just trying to get into his Uber, and the owner of the car shot and killed him. And so the police show up on the scene
0: Oh
1: of
0: my
1: that
0: God.
1: kind of
0: Oh my
1: desperate.
0: God.
1: Yeah, this is
0: Oh
1: Carson
0: my God.
1: Senfield. He

0: states have wrongful arrests. So my aunt, this is a long way, a big example of showing you how standard ground laws are very difficult to track because there are so many cases where you're not even certain necessarily whether the laws of standard ground were actively deployed in the moment.
1: So let's go to that case. So
0: Parker Sunfield.
1: Oh my God. So the cop, at the moment that they're making the arrest or making a decision, do they arrest? They don't have all the details. They
0: No.
1: don't have the backstory. So,
0: Nope.
1: for example, I don't know this case, but if this young man thought it was his Uber, it would be very easy in the court of law to be able to show he'd called an Uber. And that the Uber was actually coming to get him. It was coming to get him on that location. And it was coming to get him maybe with a car that looked just like the car he was getting into. But how does a cop know that at the moment of arrest? So
0: No.
1: it castrates cops. It makes them incapable and afraid of actually acting in a way that is about our safety and our security. You know, and I think, I mean, that story is so incredibly shocking. Because I could immediately figure out how I could prove that this kid was getting into the wrong car, not with an intent to steal. But again, here's an interesting demographic. But he's a white kid. Oh, so remember, so white might have been a little bit of protective, but his age was something that would indicate to someone like the guy who killed him that, you know, obviously this is a kid who's, you know, hanging around, you know, parking areas trying to lift a nice car. And so you can sort of see his process. But the problem is he jumped to a conclusion
0: Oh, yeah, a deadly
1: with a
0: conclusion.
1: deadly conclusion
0: Yes.
1: with nothing that suggested that the kid was acting in a deadly fashion
0: Right.
1: except to sit in a car.
0: Right. And I mean, there's so many layers of that case that it's so incredibly tragic, and the family can't get any sense of accountability because the person who shot and killed their son is being treated in that case as the victim. Their son is being treated as a suspected perpetrator because he opened the wrong car door when he was, you know, he was celebrating his birthday too. I might add, he was,
1: Oh my God.
0: so 19-year-old in Tampa. So what I will say though about that, back to your original question about empirical data, there is empirical data that I can cite that says that, as you said before, stand your ground laws. There's no evidence that stand your ground laws make us safer. In fact, what we see in the states that have passed stand your ground laws is an increase in not just gun homicide, but homicide rates, sometimes quite significant,
1: Oh,
0: depending on
1: God.
0: the state. So we're seeing it, we're seeing amplified homicides. We're also seeing an uptick in road rage involving firearms, because again, with the automobiles, people out on
1: Property,
0: the road,
1: property, property, automobiles,
0: property.
1: property. Yep, keep
0: Yes, I
1: going.
0: want a great big flashing sign that says property, because that's what, you know, when we think about the castle doctrine, it's about enshrining this notion of property and the necessity of protecting your property with lethal violence if necessary. You're in your car, someone cuts you off, you get into a little, you know, like you're jockeying for space on the highway, and maybe one of the people's armed and they pull out their gun in the heat of passion and they fire at you, and they can claim to law enforcement that they were in fear for their life, that you cut them off, that they were fearful you were going to drive them off the road or whatever. So it really is about the plausible deniability of a particular person's claim to be fearful at a particular moment. And then the police have to make that snap decision in the moment.
1: So I want you to bring this into the immediacy of what we are living right now. And that's ICE.
0: Yes.
1: So ICE agents now are stopping cars, unmarked car they're driving. They're not wearing a uniform.
0: Nope.
1: There's no identification that they're ICE. And technically, if someone was trying to get into my vehicle with, you know, I don't know who they are. They have not shown up. They've not shown a license. How has stand your ground laws applied to ICE when
0: Yeah.
1: ICE is acting in a way that is so invisible that they have any connection to law enforcement or to the government, and yet what you know is you feel incredibly threatened because the way they are stopping you, the way they are armed, would suggest that you should feel afraid.
0: And they're often masked too,
1: Yeah,
0: right?
1: yes.
0: So if I'm in my car and a masked individual comes up and starts yelling at me and trying to pull me out of my car, I'm going to be fearful. And these are people who are not obligated to show identification when they come to you and when they try to detain you. So what we

0: have in ICE at this moment is a kind of quasi law enforcement structure that doesn't have to follow the rule of law. And so, what are you supposed to do as a citizen to protect yourself or defend yourself in that case? So, what we saw in the case of, let's say, Alex Pretti in Minnesota was a legally armed man, again, a white man, legally armed. And he was witnessing, standing witness with a group of people watching ICE. And ICE started attacking a woman, and he intervened to try to protect her. And then the agent started attacking him. He did not draw his gun, but one of the agents reached into his belt and pulled his gun, and they started yelling, "He's got a gun." And after that moment, all of them were shooting into him.
1: But isn't this amazing? They reach in, they grab his gun,
0: Yes,
1: so he doesn't
0: yes.
1: have a gun. They do. He
0: Yep.
1: did not have a gun, everyone. Yes, he came there legally armed,
0: Legally
1: never
0: armed.
1: used it.
0: Nope.
1: They grabbed his gun and then say he has a gun, but he didn't because they removed it from his body. So
0: Right.
1: I guess my question is, has anyone used Stand Your Ground against ICE? And
0: I
1: can you
0: have
1: use
0: not.
1: it? I have not heard it. I've not
0: I
1: heard that.
0: doubt it, Arnie. I don't think so. I don't think so. And there are a lot of reasons why, and I have been giving this some thought. And it has to do with some of the cases that I've been writing about recently, is that there's a way in which the stand your ground laws were implemented as a way to provide certain state-connected actors to use violence in a way that can become legally defensible, while those against whom violence is used do not have the power to fight back. In other words, the law is very fungible. The idea of who is fearful, who's legitimately in fear for their lives, is a fungible terminology, as I show in this conversation about what recently happened in Florida
1: Right.
0: with these two young men. Is it certain categories of humanity? So let's think back to your example of ICE. If we're thinking about the kind of dehumanization discourse that's coming out of the Trump administration right now in justification for ICE and CPB to go out there and patrol neighborhoods and basically kidnap people without any kind of habeas corpus or any rule of law, there's no legal protocols that they're following. The framing is all about the criminal threat that is the so-called illegal. And by using that language, the administration has been able to invade various neighborhoods around this country with armed agents who are masked and who do not have to follow the ordinary protocols of law enforcement. So I don't imagine that a citizen or even a person who's being targeted by ICE, we're seeing the castle doctrine being undermined because ICE has been bursting into people's homes and dragging people out in the middle of the night. And there's no accountability. So I don't imagine that anybody who would try to use stand your ground against ICE would have any kind of success, because I believe that even though stand your ground laws are not federal yet, on a state by state basis, even a state with stand your ground laws, I don't think that there's any way that they could justifiably use the stand your ground law against the armed
1: ICE.
0: ICE
1: It's,
0: agents.
1: so again, it's the fear I have. Okay. That's really what it's based on. It's based on my level of fear. Okay. And based on my level of fear and the fear that someone that I need to protect myself. Okay. And therefore, because of the level of fear, I need to protect myself. And if ICE has chosen not to identify themselves, so there's no way in double hockey, HE double hockey stick, I know who they are. And I am in a rough neighborhood, okay, where there has been carjacking, where people have been abducted. How is it possible for ICE to be able to be protected when they have no identifying features? I mean, I think it puts all of us into a level of vulnerability, because what's the difference between an ICE hijacking and a regular car hijacking? What is the difference, and how would I know it, Caroline?
0: You wouldn't know it at all. And I mean, that's why we're seeing, there was also Renee Good. She was not armed. She was just in her car when the agent shot her. And note that in her case and in other cases of ICE shooting and killing people, the justification out of the government is that the agents were in fear for their life. So this is the kind of larger meta-narrative that I'm thinking about when I try to understand what's happening with these stand your ground laws, is that what we've done with the laws around justifiable use of force and self-defense is stretch them beyond any kind of recognizability and use them very selectively to authorize certain forms of violence. And in this case, we have the whole federal government using the claim of self-defense and vulnerability against unarmed and innocent people. That's sort of what's happening. And I see this as part of the creep of weaponized self-defense and armed citizenship in this nation. And it is tragic, and we should be afraid, and we should be angry.
1: So, before I let you go, I only have a few minutes left. Has any state rethought their stand your ground laws? Has any state had the capability of examining what they have unleashed? And literally unleash. Because all I see is now we have constitutional carry. It doesn't matter whether you have any mental health. It doesn't matter whether you committed domestic violence. It
0: Or
1: doesn't
0: have
1: matter.
0: any training.
1: Or have any
0: Just carry your
1: training.
0: gun.
1: Well, that's constitutional carry, no training. So I am just wondering if anyone has ever questioned or challenged it. Part of the problem I think I have is that there's kind of a void out there. They have defined everything. They have played the fear card, the protect card, everything. But there really hasn't been anything in the way of significant pushback to
0: There
1: say
0: has
1: now
0: been.
1: my greatest fear is of the law, not of what the law allows.
0: Right. So yes, there's been pushback. And I think that's maybe a positive note to end
1: Okay,
0: on so that we
1: good,
0: don't all
1: good,
0: just
1: good.
0: cry in our coffee this morning, is that where, wherever there's domination, there's resistance. And even in the state of Florida, there have been many groups that have pushed back on the stand your ground laws. There have been public campaigns to raise awareness of the dangers of stand your
1: Okay.
0: ground laws,
1: Okay.
0: and to try to reinstate the duty to retreat, because, like you said, this is about neutering the law, making it impossible to actually adjudicate these cases because they're getting adjudicated on the spot in many cases where they don't
1: You
0: even go to
1: become
0: court.
1: judge and jury. You become
0: Yes,
1: judge and jury. It's
0: an
1: all about
0: executioner.
1: and remember, what do they say in the law? You take your victim as you find them. Well, in this
0: Yes.
1: case, you take the shooter as you find them. And the shooter, could have this propensity to want to see vile, evil, fearful things everywhere he looks. And
0: Yes.
1: therefore, if you happen to be in the line of fire, you're dead. You're
0: Yep.
1: dead. And how did you know? You had no idea.
0: You have no idea.
1: I love talking to you, I think. But Caroline Light is a
0: Thank you,
1: Harvard
0: Arnie.
1: senior lecturer and author, and she frequently discusses how stand your ground laws apply unequally across race and gender. And now, in this moment of ICE, the situation has gotten even more acute. Thank you so much for joining me, Caroline.
0: Thank you for having me, Arnie.
1: You're welcome. This, everyone, is the Tuesday edition of The Attitude. We will schmooze tomorrow, everyone. Ciao.

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1: What happened to international law in the wake of the Gaza genocide? Yes, the International Court of Justice, the International Criminal Court, rose to the challenge in a way, but the system was built in such a way that at least as a tool to stop a genocide in Gaza or the ethnic cleansing of Palestinians in the West Bank, it is useless. Even more useless, it is as a tool to rectify a momentous historical injustice that continues even more horrifically today.
2: That's Ilan Pape, and this is Alternative Radio. I'm David Barsamyan. This edition of AR features Ilan Pape on international law and the case of Gaza. The International Criminal Court is an independent judicial body that has jurisdiction over individuals charged with crimes against humanity, starvation, war crimes, and genocide. The Genocide Convention, which the U.S. has ratified, defines genocide as acts committed with intent to destroy, in whole or in part, a national, ethnical, racial, or religious group. In November 2024, after court deliberations on Gaza, the ICC issued arrest warrants for Israeli Prime Minister Benjamin Netanyahu and former Defense Minister Yoav Gallant. Israel denounced the ICC ruling as absurd and anti-Semitic. The U.S. response? It not only ignored the ruling, but leveled sanctions against ICC judges and lawyers. International law, to have any credibility, must be applied equally without fear or favor. Our guest today is Ilan Pape, an award-winning historian. He teaches at Exeter University in the UK. He was born in Haifa, Israel. From 1984 to 2006, he taught at the University of Haifa. Among his many books are A Very Short History of the Israel-Palestine Conflict and 10 Myths About Israel. He spoke at Brighton University in Brighton, UK. And now, Ilan Pape.
1: Gaza is an epicenter. The epicenter of an earthquake is usually the place where the worst damage is inflicted. In many ways, I do feel that Gaza, namely the genocide of Gaza, and the international reaction to the genocide, exposed in the starkest way possible as an epicenter what is wrong with the international system that we live in. It exposed what's wrong with our world, but it also uncovered, hopefully, a way forward not only for Gaza, for Palestine, or the Middle East, but for the world at large. It's difficult to say this when we have in mind the image of the destruction, of the dead, of the wounded, of the dispossessed, to say that this is a moment from which you can derive any optimism about the future. But I do believe, as an historian, that there are these moments in history where the worst is unfolding before our eyes, but the worst is also hiding deep, deep below, a chance for a different kind of reality. Because it is so bad, it is so cruel, it is so inhuman, that you do hope that it awakes a lot of people who disregarded what happened there, or were complicit in what happened there, who might have a different perspective now, or needed a different perspective, unfortunately, when such horrific genocide and ethnic cleansing are being daily televised, and they cannot anymore claim ignorance of what's happening. I hope this is not too optimistic, but I do believe, again, from studying history, that there is this connection between a terrible moment and the awakening of what is better in humanity, whether it's compassion, whether it's solidarity, whether it is caring for someone and understanding that their fate is also strongly connected to your own fate. Time will tell, of course, if I'm right or not. Let me enumerate some of the bare realities that this human-made disaster area called the Gaza Strip has laid bare before us. Before doing that, let me preface by saying that the gap between those who recognize these terrible realities that were uncovered in the last 3 years and those who deny them is the gap between saving the Palestinians in the future and allowing the carnage to continue. It's the same gap between what you can do or cannot do for the people of Gaza and the way you relate to what you have seen, at least in the last 3 years, and of course, with a deeper understanding of what happened even in a much wider historical concept. Do notice, I did not say the gap between those who see these realities and those who do not see the realities, namely those who are ignorant of them. There's a difference between ignorance and denial. Anyone who is belonging to a government or an organization or as an individual who have the power to change the reality on the ground cannot claim ignorance about the most televised genocide of our time and its consequences. I wish it was the case that all we needed is to educate people and inform them of what happens and the implications of what happened. But what we need is not information. The information today is there. What we need is to refer to their morality, humanity, historical responsibility, to their vocation and accountability as politicians. And this is a far more difficult task ahead of us. Unlike so many members of civil society at large, with whom I engage, and many of you, I'm sure, are engaging in huge numbers, who through their willingness to know what really happened in Palestine since the arrival of Zionism and what unfolded during the Nakba of 1948 and what happened after 1948 in the history which the Palestinians call the ongoing Nakba, were willing to use that information or were prodded by this information to leave behind them their unconditional support in the past for Israel and their loyalty to the Zionist fabrications about the past and accepting the responsibility of their own countries and governments that in their name enabled the dispossession of Palestine and the Palestinians. Unlike these new members of the global solidarity movement that in the last 3 years joined the movement in unprecedented numbers, it seems that for most politicians who have the power to impact reality, the question is not what happened or how terrible it is what happened in Palestine or even how complicit they are in the catastrophe, but rather they ask themselves and they keep asking themselves how dangerous such an acknowledgement is to their careers and electoral future. But we should not despair of enumerating before them these bare realities that the epicenter of the human-made mega earthquake of Gaza had exposed. Here are some of them. Not all of them are globals, but all of them are issues that pertain directly to the future of Palestine or to the world at large within a framework that refuses to distinguish between what happens to the Palestinians and other injustices in the world. Let me begin with the collapse of the international legal system. I think that's probably one of the most important consequences. If we talk about Gaza as an epicenter of what happens to our systems in the world, I think it's a good place to start. What happened to international law in the wake of the Gaza genocide? It was built in 1945. The wish was to avoid another world war, another Holocaust. When the Human Rights Charter was drafted in 1948, and the United Nations was established in 1945 with all the relevant international tribunals which were meant to regulate international law and justice, still much of the world was colonized. And so the analysis behind what was wrong with the world and what should be done in order to overcome the realities of extremism were not done in consultation with the colonized world. The colonizers themselves, in a way, decided what is universal, what is international justice. And that comes back to bite us today, in the way that, for instance, so many people in the global south have little confidence in the international system as a fair system, but rather see it as a very biased idea and system that is not meant to serve them, but to serve what used to be the colonizers' world. And you can see it in the analysis. If you look at the documents of 45 to 48, when these people who took upon themselves this sacred mission to create an international system that would make sure that there's no third world war, when you look at their analysis, you can see that when they talk about the charters and conventions and organizations that would prevent such a calamity, they point out to communism, to Nazism, to fascism as the causes of extremism. And these ideologies are depicted as the destroyers of the Enlightenment. And so they are absolutely confident that you need to return the 19th century Enlightenment and its principles in order to build a better world. The very same Enlightenment that enabled, without any moral inhibitions, slavery, imperialism, colonialism, and settler colonialism. It was not until 1960 that the possible connection was recognized and international and internalized in Europe, the connection between the mass Western killing of millions of people in the Americas, in Africa, in Asia, in Australia, and the mass killing of Europeans by Europeans, including 6 million Jews. The German slaughtering of people in Namibia had much to do with the Holocaust as anti-Semitism and Nazism. The Anglophile Hitler was inspired by the British mass killing of millions of people in the Indian subcontinent, as he wrote himself. As a result of this recognition, and once physical colonialism came to an end in the 60s, in the 1960s, in the 1970s, it was possible for those who were regulating international law in the world to define colonialism, finally, as a violation of international law. But when it was suggested that also settler colonialism, not only colonialism, would be regarded as violation of international law, namely not only looking at countries that gained independence because the empires collapsed as legitimate victims of international law, but looking at the people who were eliminated to enable new countries to become independent, then this was too much for the international system to stomach as part of building a new world. So, not surprisingly, if you look at the discussions about the need to define settler colonialism as a violation of international law, the United States, Canada, Australia, New Zealand, in those days South Africa was still under apartheid, and Israel were the ones who objected most strongly than anyone else to the idea of defining settler colonialism as a crime against humanity and violations of international law. So settler colonialism until today is not recognized as a violation in international law, although at least the United Nations produced recently conventions about the rights of indigenous people. The trajectory that allegedly is making international law more inclusive, for instance, by its reference to colonialism and to indigenous rights, by its condemnation of racism, of apartheid and segregation, this inclusive attitude, for me, is still a comfortable ride for the ex-colonizers. What Gaza, or the genocide of Gaza, did, it exposed a case study that was very challenging in terms of people's political career, one that demanded a rehaul of the educational system, of re-evaluating trade and diplomatic relations with Israel. If indeed the system built in 1945 was to be applied to a settler colonial state that clearly violated international law and should have borne the consequences. Or put differently, the seemingly justified action the West was willing to employ against Iran, North Korea, and Russia, and in the case of the United States, Venezuela, and Cuba, or more individual prosecutions of dictators in Africa or war criminals in Serbia. When all of this, on the basis of a very logical analysis, supported by quite a lot of works of scholars and human rights organizations, when all of that had to be employed, or even part of it had to be employed against Israel, the system collapsed. The actions were needed against what in 1948 the international community regarded as the most important act of restorative justice. That is, they saw Israel within the discussion of building a new world, they saw the establishment of Israel as an act of justice, almost of ultimate justice, for compensating the Jewish people, not only for the Holocaust, but for centuries of anti-Semitism. And how would they compensate the Jews for that? By building a Jewish state in Palestine. Although this should have been realized long before the genocide in Gaza, after it, it's surely something we have to reassess, whether this was a restorative act of justice or whether it was actually a momentous act of injustice against the Palestinian people. Such a drastic reference that we are asking now European politicians to adopt in view of the project that was European at heart proved too much for the system of international law. Yes, the International Court of Justice, the International Criminal Court, rose to the challenge in a way, but the system was built in such a way that at least as a tool to stop a genocide in Gaza or the ethnic cleansing of Palestinians in the West Bank, it is useless. Even more useless, it is a tool to rectify a momentous historical injustice that continues even more horrifically today. This is not only because international law has no teeth or powers of sanctions. I claim that Western indifference and at times complicity towards the genocide in Gaza is the outcome of a project which the West, the EU, Europe in general, and later the United States, conceived, executed, maintained, and protected as an organic project of what they would call the Judeo-Christian civilization. The problem that now in 2026, as in 1882, could only be realized with coercion, destruction, and total violation of international law. So how could it be a project of civilization if it needed so much violence to set it, to maintain it, to defend it? The unfolding, escalating violence toward the Palestinians should have triggered a soul-searching journey among those who established the project and still protect it today. A soul-searching journey, as I mentioned, millions of members of the civil society undertook in recent years, but not their politicians. The motive, as I noted, of the politicians, and I think that's why they are not joining us in what is so clearly necessary, is that so many of them are self-centered. So many of them see politics not as a vocation, but as a career. And as long as such moral stances would be deemed too risky for them in terms of their future, they will do their best either to shun away from taking action or obey obediently, as they do in this country, the pro-Israeli lobby. There were many shields protecting the disinclination of politicians to boldly engage with the project of Zionism as a misguided European solution to the problem of anti-Semitism. Bygones are bygones, claimed the American and Europeans who dominated the so-called peace process. Yes, history 4,000 years ago is relevant to the future of Palestine, but history of colonization in Palestine, going back to the late 19th century, and still continues, colonization that still continues today, is, and the connection between that history and the reality unfolding in front of our eyes, were deemed by those who dominated the so-called peace industry or peace process as a waste of time and unhelpful journeys into an irrelevant past. You can read it in the, you know, even in the biographies and autobiographies of those Americans who were involved in the so-called peace process, how they blame the Palestinians for being stuck in the past, and in the same sentence justify the Zionist claim that what happened 4,000 years ago justifies the colonization of Palestine. Of course, since the brutality of Israel was undeniable, this kind of shield or this kind of antidote was not enough to justify Western indifference, that is, the bygones are bygones. You had to claim that insisting on the historical context as the only entry point for understanding the violence of either the Hamas in 2023 or the Israeli genocide in its wake, you had to insist that such a demand to look at the historical context before making a moral judgment of what happened, you had to insist in order to shield Israel that this is an act of anti-Semitism or Holocaust denial. And in some places, it is even articulated in such a way. For instance, in the directive that German university get, you are not allowed to talk about historical context when you are analyzing what happened in the last 3 years in Palestine. And even we in British university know the pressures we get from the pro-Israeli lobby, claiming that if we provide a context to the Hamas attack and the Israeli reaction, we are immediately branded as anti-Semites and Holocaust deniers. I'm not underestimating the difficulties that politicians face in the world with dealing with Israel, in reconciling a state that in the political scene of the West is defined as the only democracy in the Middle East, a high-tech and military power, with a vibrant LGBTQ scene in Tel Aviv and successful appearances both on the OECD and Eurovision charts. Well, it's very difficult to undermine this image. And how do you reconcile that image with the image that emerges from leading international human rights report, including by two Israeli human rights reports, from the scholarly community and the United Nations that frame the country as an apartheid state? How do you reconcile the image and the reality? And of course, what really will trouble every Palestinian friend I have is that Palestinians have argued this for decades. And of course, nobody listened to them. But now that other non-Palestinian are arguing the same, suddenly there is a clash between the image in Western politics and the reality on the ground. Another shield of trying to reconcile the image and the reality was to claim that the brutality and violence are either acts of self-defense, as we heard from Israel when he talks about the genocide in Gaza, and when this was too unreal to accept because the images were beyond explanation as self-defense, then you had to say that these were exceptions that do not prove the rule. Instead, of course, of seeing that the violence, for what it really is, the principal method of implementing an immoral, an impractical, an unsustainable project of imposing a European Jewish state at the heart of the Arab world at the expense of the Palestinians, with the aim of displacing and replacing them. This could only be done by brutality that had to escalate when it met later on the violence of the anti-colonialist movement. But these are not the kind of analyses that we are seeing. The figures of recent polls in Israel show you how wrong it is to assume that what we see is an exception and not the rule. It shows how inherently racist is the Israeli Jewish society, that these horrific policies are really fundamental features of the Zionist state and not actually exceptional attitudes and policies of that or other government of Israel, or the actions or the views of a marginal political movement. 93% of the Israeli Jews supported the genocide. Similar numbers support the assault on Iran. There is no official figures for how many Israeli Jews support the treatment of political prisoners, the harassing of and killing of farmers in the West Bank, the people of South Hebron, the dwellers of refugee camps in the West Bank, and above all, the continued actions against the 2 million people living in the Gaza Strip. And one can add to it the treatment of the activists in the last flotilla that came to try and help the people in Gaza. We do not have polls for how these actions are perceived by the vast majority of Israeli Jews, but it would be beyond belief if the level of support would not be similar to the one for the genocide and the other actions I have just mentioned.
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1: At one point last month, there were 6 million people in the Middle East that became refugees because of Israel. Does this mass dispossession have anything to do with the core idea of Zionism? It's a question at times that we are not allowed to ask. We're very lucky that I'm asking this question and you're still here and I'm still here. God knows with this government and the next government you have if this would be possible. So let's enjoy this freedom for a moment of asking, is the problem Zionism? It became like the worst kind of anti-Semitism is to raise questions against Zionism. Does this mass dispossession that we are viewing today, so many people are without their homes, is it not because of the core idea of Zionism? A project of Jewish settlers encouraged by Europe and later the United States to settle in Palestine, replace and displace the Palestinians so that the nightmare of the Holocaust could come to a closure. There was, of course, a different way of dealing with that nightmare. And the Holocaust was a nightmare. The whole Second World War mass killing of people, not just Jews, millions of other people, were slaughtered. There was another way of dealing with it. One that is still open, by the way. But the road was not taken. No one, there was not one call from a European leader or European intellectual in 1945, there was not one call for the Jews of Europe to return, to stay, and rebuild a Europe that will produce antidotes to racism, fascism, and Nazism. There was no such call. But rather, all the famous intellectuals of Europe gave unconditional support to the idea of creating or building a European Jewish state outside of Europe. And Jews, first not in great number, but then quite massively accepted the anti-Semitic notion. That's the whole idea of Zionism. They accept the anti-Semitic notion that Judaism is a race, a different nation. So the Jews cannot be Americans. They cannot be British. They cannot be German. They cannot be Moroccan. They cannot be Iraqis because they are a different nation. And for that matter, the Jews who lived in Palestine cannot be Palestinians. And therefore, they have a moral right and material support to cede a homeland from other people to make the nation state for the Jews as a different race. For the West, in the emerging Cold War, it was important to have a Jewish state that would be the first to declare that there is a new Germany, a denazified Germany. They needed it because of the emerging Cold War. You needed West Germany to be legitimized, even before denazification of West Germany even began. The damage was so more acute because racism in the society, in European societies, remained untouched, with the consequences clear to us today. Because instead of dealing with racism, you actually pushed the most important victim of European racism outside of Europe. It was much easier in those days when the intellectual scenes was contemplating what was wrong and what was right of such a project, to regard it as a huge achievement of the Judeo-Christian civilization and its enemies, and an antidote to its enemies in the East, be they communists or Muslims. Had at that moment in time the West recognized the contribution of Islam to that civilization that they called the Judeo-Christian civilization, the preservation of Palestine as an Arab country, connected to Islamic civilization, would have been a far more just project than the idea of turning it into a European Jewish state. For Christian fundamentalists then and now, the project is an ideal twin solution for their Jewish question. The Jews are not among them, are not among their midst, because they all go to Palestine, and are part of a divine scheme that will bring back Jesus Christ, resurrect the dead, and begin a new 1,000 years of Christ's reign in the world. Even before the genocide, the Gaza Strip exposed the cynicism of the military industry and its role as another shield that was meant to prevent a discussion of a situation that is not complex and is quite straightforward, unlike the claim of the Israeli propaganda. The military industry, it seems, was not content with testing cutting-edge lethal weapons by exporting them to post-colonial areas of feuds and conflicts or ruthless police forces. The real theater where you could test the efficiency of weapons was the Gaza Strip. And not surprising, the genocide increased dramatically the Israeli military arms sales, as it did before that in 2014 and in 2009. The epicenter, however, has exposed also an alternative way forward. First and foremost, it showed the gap between Palestine as a symbol of justice and liberation in the eyes of millions of people in the world and the pro-Israeli stances of the political elites and mainstream media. This gap is not limited to a disagreement between electorates or civil society, societies and their government of what should be the policy towards Israel. It is a symptom of the gap between the civil societies and the governments on most issues that have a moral dimension or a justice element in them. It relates to government's policy towards global warming, towards refugees, towards poverty, healthcare, education, and making ends meet to have reasonable life on this globe. A growing understanding that there is a connection between the fact that 72 million children in this world do not have any access to education and the dismal condition of your own education system is an important recognition of this gap between politics from above and the concern of the society at large. That there is a connection between the indifference to the Palestinians and to the homeless in one's own society. That there is a connection between supporting the State of Israel with arms and high tech and financial aid and the privatization of what should be public services and the slave markets of the multinational corporation, the gig economy of the transit drivers, the expulsion of immigrants from the United States and the brutality of the police and the toleration of the immiseration and carnage in Palestine. These things are connected. They are not connected in our mind. They are connected in the real world. There is a need for a new kind of politics and a new kind of politicians, less self-centered and not ones who view the electorate as a ticket to a fresh or continued political career, but as vocation, responsibility, without outraged salaries and pension deals, as if they were managing a huge multinational corporation and not representing the people of the country. This other kind of politics would not have stood idle, I believe, in the face of the most televised genocide in our times. And where would these politicians come from is a good question. And I have a hope. And I ask myself, will the students who participated in the encampments in the campuses in solidarity with Palestine, the young people who marched in their millions for Palestine, who escalated their solidarity in actions such as Palestine Action, or boarded the flotilla to Gaza, will be they one day politicians not in marginal positions in parties, but with the power to make change? We have to believe that they will be. Otherwise, not only Gazans, not only Palestinians, not only Lebanese would continue to suffer, but also the world would be unable to collaborate on challenges that cannot be faced by one state alone, be it global warming, poverty, migration, or so on. We need more than just a new kind of politics. We need to ask why the courageous revolutionary movements of Occupy Wall Street, the Arab Spring movement, did not materialize into effective political movements. The answer is twofold in my mind. One has to do with the toxic impact of the established left parties on the revolutionary scene's possibility in the left, the social democratic parties of the West, and the establishment of the Democratic Party in the United States that became ring-wing parties in order to win the center in politics and chasing out those who demanded genuine socialist agenda. Not surprising, people who also identify openly and clearly with the cause of Palestine, which gave, of course, the excuse for people to oust them from such social democratic parties as anti-Semitic or, if they were Jewish, as self-hating Jews. These parties are not the solution or an alternative to the kind of politics that poisons us today. Then there is the more authentic left that ideologically and historically always made the connection between socio-economic justice and Palestine, and yet still has not found a way to replicate the coalition that ad hoc brings millions to demonstrate for Palestine, but cannot be replicated into a seriously political force that can be a powerful, transformative political factor or movement. This requires soul searching even in that part of the left about lofty secular positions, misaddressing and misunderstanding the power of identity politics in the Arab world in general and in the Levant, what we call in Arabic the Mashrik in particular, that is Palestine, Syria, Lebanon, and Jordan. only a dialogical front of religious and secular people, people of the left, and liberals with a modicum of humanity, green or otherwise, will be powerful enough to change politics from within, and as a consequence, adopt a policy that through sanctions and pressure would save at least the lives of thousands of Palestinians in the future. For a more fundamental change, for a decolonized, for a de-Zionized Palestine, we need changes in so many places, but I will just mention few of them. And I'm talking about not pressuring Israel to stop the carnage, but changing fundamentally the reality in Palestine and making it a free country as part of a liberation and decolonization process. For that, we need an Iran that rids itself from its dismal human rights record. We need a new Arab world that navigates as it used to before the arrival of imperialism within the rich mosaic of groups that are there, some of them ethnocultural, some of them are religious on the one hand, and the need of people to live reasonable life. There are too many millions of people who are hungry and angry in the Arab world to make it an effective force of changing the reality. A world that hoped that newly founded nation states will offer economic welfare and individual freedoms. This transition from the past at the end of the Ottoman Empire was never allowed to mature and develop. But this process of transition was not allowed to mature by the arrival of imperialism and Zionism, especially when Palestine, Lebanon, and Syria were targeted by imperialism, and Palestine, of course, by Zionism. When they interfered, and they had, of course, done it in alliance, unfortunately, with local individuals and movement who wished to dominate and control after the Ottomans rather than sustain the fragile but durable, genuine coexistence of groups, faiths, and identities. And there's no better example than Palestine before 1948, when Muslim Christians and Jews coexisted. We're not romanticizing, we're not idealizing this coexistence, we are talking about it as a normal coexistence, when there is no existential danger to anyone. And therefore, yes, you can deal with the troubles that come in with a normal human society. But normal life, with all its problems, is something, ironically, Palestinians are craving for in the last 120 years. They want to have the normal problems of a human society. They're not even allowed to have that. With the exposure of these extensive cracks in the international system, also the cracks of the foundation of the State of Israel were exposed. The tragedy of Gaza is also a moment of opportunity because of that. History is not linear. History is cyclic. And once foundations have so much rot in them, they will collapse. But this could lead to a more misery unless we recognize what should fill the void that such inevitable disintegration would bring with it. Not only in Gaza, not only in Palestine, but in many, many parts of the world. If anybody thinks that you could limit the damage and the carnage and the destruction that are being now experienced by millions of people in Palestine, in Lebanon, in South Syria, if you think that you can limit that suffering to that part of the world alone, you are wrong. A war in the Gulf impacts the standard of living in the West, maybe will increase the realization that the future of the world, its economy, its social cohesion, its ability to deal

0: And as a good friend of mine used to say, and with this I would end, when I asked her, what would you think Palestinians will do if we are right and one day Palestine would be liberated and free? And she said, we will close the doors for 2 years and we ask no one to come and visit us, no one to come and help us. We just want to be with ourselves for 2 years and to feel what does it mean really to be free and independent. Thank you.
1: I wonder if you could say a bit more about the significance of imperialism and particularly the importance of oil in the Middle East and the way that Western imperialism has therefore supported the Zionist cause. I'd be interested in your view on that.
0: Of course, oil plays a very important role in the, especially the American, but not only the American, not only involvement in the Middle East, but the wish to be a dominant economic and political force. However, I think that what is so unique about the Zionist project is that in order to make what for me looks almost an impossible project when it was first suggested, you needed a very powerful coalition to make it a reality, and you needed even a more powerful coalition to sustain it. And the coalition could not have been made only by people who thought that Israel is a financial asset or a factor that would ensure benefits in the field of energy, fossil energy, or petrol, and so on. You needed far more than that to make such a project a reality. You needed Christian fundamentalists who thought that Israel has to exist because they believed really that this is something that is part of a divine scheme. And do remember the politicians in the late 19th century that were willing to push Britain to occupy Palestine, and not only to occupy Palestine, to make Palestine a Jewish state, some of them were Christian fundamentalists belonging to evangelical Christians. So it was not just economic interest, there was also ideological interest. And then you have something that is not necessarily connected to petrol, the arms industry, the securitization industry, even the pharmaceutical multinational corporation are very much vested in Israel because the Israeli politicians are willing again and again to use the Israeli population as experiment for new drugs and so on. So you have to examine this international coalition, this powerful coalition, and understand that this is what really the Palestinians are facing, not just the military power of Israel, but the international coalition behind that military power. And I believe this coalition is weakening. And I believe members of this coalition, not necessarily for moral reasons, even for cynical reasons, do not regard Israel anymore as an asset, but as a liability. You can still use the petroleum of the Middle East without Israel. There are enough greedy people in the Arab world who would make sure that petrol gets to America even without normalizing relationship with Israel, certainly after the bombing of their countries by Iran in the last few months.
2: Thank you so much. You gave an excellent podcast with the Makdizi brothers. Right. You mentioned that even if Israel expands the Litani River and they take that land, that diplomacy will not be possible, that they will continue with an expansionist project. And the same with the yellow line in the Gaza Strip. So I guess my question is, what is your view, I guess, on the chance for diplomacy? And if there is no chance for diplomacy in this case, what are the options for politicians in terms of sanctions, the boycott movement, if diplomacy in the regular sense won't work with an expansionist project?
0: There is no chance for diplomacy, as I said in that podcast, but also in other places. The reason is that even the more genuine participants in the diplomatic efforts in what is called the Arab-Israeli conflict or the Palestine issue, still believe that their role, if they are Europeans or Americans or Canadians or whatever, that they believe their role is to mediate, that the two sides cannot come together unless they offer their mediation services. You know, I met a lot of young civil servants

0: violence in about four or five foreign ministries in Europe in the last few months. And what was characteristic of these young people, they were members of a section in the foreign ministry that was called the Middle East Peace Process. So I asked them, do you understand that you are in a section of nothing and anything, and it doesn't bode well for you that your colleagues thought that this is the section you belong to? The director of the section, when always I say this, says, now it's time for lunch. Because I think she, sometimes it's him, realized that this is true. So diplomacy depends what we mean by this. If diplomacy is used to save the Palestinians, to defend the Palestinians, yes, there is a role for diplomacy. If diplomacy continues to play the game, what is needed is mediation, then it provides, intentionally or unintentionally, immunity for Israel to continue its policies of genocide in Gaza, of ethnic cleansing in the West Bank, and intimidating the region as a whole.
1: I would like to know, what is your position or your analysis about censorship?
0: This is an interesting question, because I'm not terribly sure that this censorship is working once it moved to alternative media and the cyberspace. The bottom line was that the lobby is very good in pressuring mainstream media, established media, political elites. It found it very difficult to challenge civil society. You can, yes, you can cause community centers to be shut. You can intimidate universities, you can intimidate churches and so on. But it's less effective than intimidating a politician by saying to him or her, we will support your rival if you will not support our cause. And I think in a similar way, it's too much of a fluid water to be contained. And you can, on the one hand, yes, there is an attempt, to use the Israeli connection to Meta, to Microsoft, and so on. And they will do all they can, of course, to make sure that they think that this would be good enough tool to somehow make the images that this alternative media brought to public attention, the information that was brought to public attention, disappear. I don't believe it will work. First of all, because the already information is there. So you can close it, but it's there. For me, it's the inevitable pathological phase Israel has arrived at. We have about 1,000 clips of Israeli soldiers from Gaza documenting some of the worst things that they did to the people of Gaza. They documented it. They decided to share it with the world. So what would the censor do? You see, I think that we have to realize this. People say it's a different Israel. I say this is the inevitable Israel, but that's a different discussion now. What is not debatable is that this is an Israel that doesn't care about international law, that is not afraid of public opinion, that is not afraid of condemnation, that still, when its own citizens say, we are being thrown out of restaurants, from taxis, we are unwelcome, they still are happy to believe their government's explanation that this is just a continuation of anti-Semitism and hatred of Jews. Not everyone buys it. Unfortunately, those Israelis who don't buy it choose to leave rather than to create an anti-Zionist movement. But this is changing as well. I mean, there is a growing willingness, I think, to challenge Zionism also from within Jewish communities, and that is very promising. Thank you.
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3: 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Joe Ritchie is our general manager and editor. I'm David Barsamian. Thank you for listening.

0: As a parent, you said you'd never give up the convertible.
1: Look, the van even has its own backing.
0: You said you'd never schedule your life around a stuffed animal.
2: Nobody bang. Bun Bun is still at daycare.
0: And never put them in harm's way.
1: I'll be right back, little man. Just gonna pop in the store for diapers.
0: But never happens. Temperatures as low as 60 degrees can be deadly for children left behind. So always bring them with you every time you park the car. Stop, look, lock. Brought to you by NHTSA and the Ad Council.
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